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5: A Democrat advances in the California governor's race. I'm Lee Silicera, Fox News. Former HUD Secretary Javier Becerra will be on the ballot in November after he positioned himself as an experienced choice to lead the state as votes continue to be tallied.
6: We're told that L.A. County has about 680,000 ballots remain to be counted. Both mailed in and dropped off ballots come here. Any ballot postmarked by Election Day last Tuesday must be counted. The process, we're told, takes so long in part because each ballot must have its signature verified, and if there's an issue, there's a 10-day period to have it cured. Now, the most recent mail-in ballots that were processed are favoring Democrats, as many analysts suggested they would. Also, a short while ago, an assistant United States attorney arrived on scene to observe the process and ask questions. Also with him, a person who says they work for the California Attorney General's office.
5: Fox's Matt Finn in Los Angeles. We're still awaiting official results in the Los Angeles mayor's race. Democrat incumbent Karen Bass appears to be in the lead. The U.S. military says it shot down four Iranian drones that were launched toward the Strait of Hormuz, then struck some of Iran's coastal surveillance radar sites. President Trump now at his home in New Jersey. Earlier, he was in Wisconsin holding a roundtable discussion with farmers.
7: We're with you 1,000%, or I wouldn't be here. With you, like you wouldn't believe, and you're going to see some very good things happen over the next 90-day period.
5: The president also talked about higher gas and fertilizer prices, saying he thought the prices would go much higher than they did, and saying prices would go down once the country's conflict with Iran ends. The president also expressing support for Congressman Derek Van Orden, who is running for re-election. A federal judge has sided with 20 Democratic-led states, halting an effort by the Trump administration to force states to comply with several restrictions to get billions of dollars from the federal food aid program known as SNAP. 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
8: Good evening. I'm Emma Olson. This is Wood Radio News. Life EMS is hosting free day camps for kids to learn about safety. Education coordinator Rachel Kassinger tells Wood TV the camps will cover water and fire safety, first aid, and emergency response.
9: Just so that they feel more comfortable out in the world, in their home, knowing that they can do things to help others be safe and keep themselves safe as well.
8: The camps are open to kids 9 to 11 years old. Registration can be completed online. The camps last one day and run between June 15th and 25th. Laketon Township is taking steps to eliminate a controversial composting operation. The Planning Commission announced they revoked the 2016 agreement with Coco Corporation and are recommending the Township Board enforce the termination. Over 100 complaints have been documented on the odor coming from the facility. The commission discussed plans for the site in the future and are considering a plan with Republic Services. Republic Services has previously proposed covering the compost piles to reduce smell. Expect some lane closures beginning Monday on northbound U.S. 131 from Wealthy Street to Cherry Street in downtown Grand Rapids. It'll be in preparation for a project to install new lights on the S-curve. The Michigan Department of Transportation says the lane closures will begin at 9 a.m. and last through mid-July. Closures will also be in effect on eastbound Cherry Street at U.S. 131, and the on-ramp from Cherry Street to southbound U.S. 131 will also be closed. Next, your Storm Teammate forecast.
4: Showers and thunderstorms continue across West Michigan tonight as low temperatures tumble to the low 60s. Some rain will kick off our day on Saturday, but more sunshine expected into the afternoon with a high of 79, up to 82 for a high on Sunday, mostly sunny skies. Rain chances do make a return early next week. Next week will be a warm one. We'll see high temperatures reach the mid 80s and eventually near 90 by the end of the week. Tracking West Michigan's weather, I'm Storm Teammate Meteorologist Sarah Flynn.
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1: Glenn Beck is on.
2: Hello, America. It's Friday. Oh, it feels good saying that. Hello and welcome. I'm glad that you're here. We got a lot on our plate today. I got tons and tons and tons of stuff that I want to comment on, but I also want to hear from you today. 888-727-BECK. If you're an insider, you have your special insider line. You can get in line to call up anything that I've missed, anything you think I got wrong, any comments you want to make. The floor is yours, 888-727-BECK. I want to talk about what's happening with a story from Jill Biden and Melania Trump on inaugural day. I just love this story. She's one badass woman. Do not screw with Melania Trump. She is just, she's not a wilting flower, let me tell you that. More on Plattner. Looks like the New York Times is playing a game. Interesting thing on that. The vote count in California. Yeah. Mm. Ukraine. Glenn Greenwald and I had a exchange on X yesterday in the middle of like 800 things I was doing yesterday. Glenn Greenwald just kept popping up, and I'm like, okay, all right, Glenn, you're wrong about Russia. You're wrong about Russia. You know, you could be right about freedom of speech and everything else, but you're wrong about Russia, and I really want to talk about that today as well. But your phone calls will steer it, 888-727-BECK. 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All right, let me say hello to Jason and to Ricky, who are on the program, our executive producers.
3: Whoa. Did Jason just get a promotion?
4: Yeah.
2: I don't know. I don't know what anybody's title is on this program.
5: We all are just busy worker bees for you, supporting the cause.
2: Right. See, now you're starting. Now this woman is starting.
5: We're a flat organization.
2: We are a flat organization. But anyway, welcome. Ricky, should I even begin today?
5: Well, where I began this morning is what I always do. I wake up, I read our morning prep. If you're not subscribed to the Morning Brief newsletter, get that at glennbeck.com for free. So I read that, and then I read any of the news that may have come in overnight that we didn't get to, and all of the trends on Google and X. And I open my X, and I see that Glenn Beck is trending, and I'm like, oh, crap. Anytime you're trending, it's usually not good. The last time you were trending was for George AI, where, again, people misunderstood the whole point of George AI, how hot he is, and all that stuff. Anyways, this particular time, though, I really like that you were trending. You were making some great points this week about what's really going on with Russia using some Western influencers to do their bidding in the West and create and sow division and all that kind of stuff. And you've been talking about Dugin for like a decade or more, and you've always been ahead, and everyone's like, oh my gosh, dude, it is the midterms. Why are you talking about Dugin? And
2: this, I can't tell you how many times
5: you hit the right news cycle. I think right now is the right time, and you're trending for that. So let's get into you and Glenn, the other Glenn.
2: That is the curse of this program, is I am always ahead. And I know, you know, Roger Ailes said to me when I was at Fox, he's like, Glenn, one of your great strengths is you're always ahead. You're always in front of the parade, but you're five blocks ahead of the parade. Can you slow down a little bit? And that's always the curse that I have, I think, is that I'll see things like I've been talking about Dugan literally since the 90s. When I first started hearing talk, I don't know if I addressed him by name, but it was an advisor of Putin that was saying that that America is going to break up in a civil war into 10 different, you know, blah, blah, blah, blah, blah. And he is actually promoting it inside the United States. That was news back in the 90s. And then he became Putin's brain, and then he started writing books. I mean, he was writing books in the 90s, I think. He started writing books. I started reading his books, and I'm like, wait a minute. What is this guy even saying? And he's extraordinarily dangerous. And I could not get anyone to pay attention because they always say the same thing. He's not that big of a deal. You know what? Neither was Hitler for a long time. Okay? Neither was Hitler. This guy believes that Stalin and Hitler didn't go far enough. He has a fourth political theory that that the Enlightenment was the mistake. Not just that the Soviet Union fell, that the Enlightenment was the mistake. And that the church and state need to come back together for Christendom. Now, I don't know anyone sane who thinks that. He also believes that you should merge with Islam. You should fight with the Mahdi, the Twelvers. He is the guy brokering the deal with the Twelvers in Iran. And Glenn Greenwald doesn't think this guy's a problem? What the hell is wrong with you? So Glenn Greenwald said yesterday, it's wild to watch MAGA now sound exactly like Rachel Maddow and Adam Schiff when talking about Russia. Russian civilization has produced remarkable works of literature, science, religion, architecture, politics. It's fascinating to visit. Talking to Russians isn't sinister. Glenn Greenwald, you're smarter than this. You are much smarter than this. That's not anything that I didn't say that they didn't produce that you should never talk to any Russians. I said you should not be hanging out and giving speeches next to Dugin at something that is known to be a KGB or FSB operation. No, that's only common sense. So I write back, Glenn, you're right. Great things come from Russian people. Russians nor talking to Russians are the problem. I don't know what that is. I must have been drunk. You're much smarter than this tweet, assuming that you're saying is what I said. The problem of is the philosophy of Alexander Dugin and his plan to poison Western faith. Anyone who's actually read his books knows he's not for classic liberalism. He's not for individual liberty, and he is looking for a Christian prince, one that can hold back the end of days by linking arms with those who will choose his prince over the American founding liberal documents and principles while linking arms literally with the Mahdi and the Islamic world. That's the problem, not the Russian people or Candace or Russian art and history. But you know that. I don't look for my savior of my faith, country, or culture in a man, be it Trump or Dugin or Putin. I put it in Christ and people living by the principles that he taught. And that only works when each of us have the freedom to choose as an individual. He comes for the individual, never for the collective. So he responds, you should interview Dugin. I did in Moscow. He believes the West, it's the West that seeks civilizational hegemony. The end of history is Western liberalism. He wants civilizational diversity. And you're wildly exaggerating his influence in Russia. I never said anything about his influence in Russia. He's called Putin's brain. Now, they've had some falling out, I'm sure. But he's also speaking at the same conference put together with him and Putin. And he's speaking next to Putin. So, I mean, I gotta say, he's not like a nobody. And I never said anything about his influence. I'm not worried about his influence in Russia as much as I am worried about his influence in the West. And by the way, he believes he wants civilizational diversity. No, he doesn't. No, he doesn't. Anyone who believes the Enlightenment is the problem is the problem. They think that being able to have individual liberty, that's what he's talking about. Individual liberty. I'm sorry, I can't get into that boat at all. So I write, sure, I've read his books. Have you? His ideas are truly monstrous. The end of modernity and everything this country is based on. I'm not in the business of giving a platform to somebody who is looking for a bigger platform. I know who he is. He clearly lays it out in all of his books. I've been following his work since the 90s. I don't know his influence today in Russia. I'm more concerned with his growing influence in the West. I have a ton of respect for you, Glenn. You're really missing the mark if you've read his books. Okay. So that was the extent of the exchange. Now, here's why I think maybe I'm trending is because I said, I have a ton of respect for you, Glenn. Can we hold two ideas at the same time? Can we hold two ideas at the same time? Glenn Greenwald is wrong about a lot of stuff. Glenn Greenwald has done a lot for freedom of speech. I have a lot of respect for what he has done in the past for freedom of speech. I believe he has been a very strong proponent of freedom of speech. I disagree with Glenn Greenwald on almost everything else. I can have respect for him and recognize that he is also wildly wrong. Here's why I said that. Somebody needs to model how to talk to one another again. If I got on and said, Glenn Greenwald, you're a monster. You're an a-hole and shut up. Where would we be? Glenn and I would not be having a conversation. We would not be able to explore things. And all we would have are two sides that hated each other. I don't want that. They already hate me. You know, he already hates me or they are hate me. You know, his people that are tweeting with him. My side, a lot of people will already hate him and, you know, dogpile on him. Why? Let's further the conversation because we get nowhere by continuing to divide ourselves. That's why I've not made this whole thing about Candace Owens, because that's what everybody else is doing. And I have to tell you, I feel sad for Candace Owens because I think she had potential. I think she could have been an influence for good. I think she just chose to be an influence. And I also think maybe that there's some mental issues going on there. Maybe. I don't know. Ricky's putting her head in her hands. I do believe that.
5: Can we not diagnose people live on national radio? We're not trying to start a war with Candace.
2: I've said it before. I'm not. But I do think that there's been some... I don't want to say anything. That's fine.
5: You might be right. But, you know, I'm the one that gets the notifications lit up on X, sir. Okay, well, it's my phone that's like...
2: That's fine. I've said it before.
5: That I'm mentally ill.
2: My fight is... Look, my... I don't necessarily... I have to think all of this thing through because I speak before I think sometimes. I don't think she's mentally ill. I think she has some mental issues. Okay, that doesn't mean you're a nut job. It just means like, okay, all right, you know, we all have people in our family that are like, you know what? I think maybe they have some issues here. So I'm just gonna go, okay, all right. And I still love you, but you're a little light over here on a few things. I feel bad for her because I think she has really done herself some grave, grave damage. And in a way, because I disagree with so much of what she's saying, I'm glad she has exposed herself. I mean, you just don't go over to Russia at this conference. You could speak in other countries. You could speak in Russia. You just don't speak at this conference that is known to be an FSB operation. And then what are you going to tell the people when you come home to America about Russia? And then you go on to what she, you know, did like, hey, we're just exactly alike. We have the same problems. And I think you got it going on. No, I don't. You spoke on the same stage with Alexander Dugan, and I just don't think that that's, I don't think that's going to be helpful for you, Candace. But to each his own, and you want to, you know, listen to Candace, listen to Candace. I have no problem with that. I just think that this is getting into very dangerous territory. And Dugan is a litmus test for me. If you want to say, well, yes, but he's diagnosed the problem. That's great. You know, in fact, let me go there. Let me take a quick break and then I'm going to come back. Diagnosing the problem, because that's what everybody says. Dugan, have you listened to him? Yes, I have. Have you read his stuff? Because the first parts of his book you'll read and you'll be like, this guy gets it. You know what? He feels exactly like I do. And then he'll be like, and then they annihilate all of them. And you're like, okay, this guy's a madman. He has diagnosed the problem. So let me go there next. First, let me tell you about real estate agents I trust. I try not to move, you know, any more often than I have to. I think it would, you know, that would be a fairly easy goal. Pick a house, live in it, stay put. Somehow or another, doesn't happen with me. New opportunity comes along, circumstances change, and I find myself packing boxes again and wondering why I own so many things in the first place. 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
2: Sarah, surgeon's hands. So let me tell you, picture the smartest doctor you've ever met. Smartest guy you've ever met.

0: And then a strong-willed young woman, 23 years old, named Rosemary Kennedy, went in. She was restless. She was difficult. She was unable to speak more than a few words. She couldn't walk properly. They came in, ice pick through the eye. She was done. She was hidden away in an institution for the rest of her life. And the man who did it held the highest honor medicine can give. And he was the last guy on earth should have touched her. He diagnosed the problem. She's ill. She's in misery. She's a handful. Not an ice pick. Let me go back a few years before that. America looked at the bottle, seeing the truth. Alcohol destroys families. Men drinking away the rent, women and children paying for it. The temperance crusaders came out, and they weren't lying. They said, this is horrible. Alcohol and alcoholism is horrible. And so they band together and got everybody to ban alcohol. They wrote that ban into the Constitution, and they felt righteous doing it because alcohol was a problem. And then bootleggers began stealing, you know, industrial alcohol to resell. The government did the same thing that should never be forgotten, ordered that industrial alcohol be poisoned deliberately, lethally, knowing full well that desperate people would drink it. But the government was like, yeah, but this is a problem. By the time it was over, 10,000 Americans were dead, poisoned by their own government in a war against something that was real. Alcohol is poison and it's bad. But they were catastrophically wrong about the cure. Let me now take you halfway around the world in 1958. 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
5: I'm Tom Bergani. We now know one of two candidates who will appear on the November ballot for California governor. Fox's Kristen Goodwin reports.
6: Democrat Javier Becerra claiming one of two spots on the November ballot in the race to succeed California.

0: So continuing our conversation here quickly about Candace Owens and what she's doing over in Russia. And the story is not about Candace Owens, but it is, she is proving everything that I'm saying is right. Ricky just got a notification, breaking news that Russian media is now calling Candace Owens what exactly? I want to get the quote.
1: The bridge to the USA.
0: Between, that's right. And don't think of that as the Russian people. Think of that as Putin and Dugin. Remember, Dugin is the guy who just said, if it were up to him, he would give every enemy of ours nuclear weapons to vaporize the United States. He is not our friend. He is not our friend. So the latest is Putin himself has just asked Candace Owens to speak today at this convention. So she's just gotten bumped up another level and she's thrilled about it. Okay. You think about whatever you want, but I have to speak to those who say, yes, but Dugin and Putin have it right about our culture. Our culture is evil, blah, blah, blah. I want you to think about the doctor, and I just gave you two examples. One, somebody who diagnosed the pain and suffering that mental illness was causing in the United States and said, look, and everybody was like, they're right. These institutions are horrible, and these people are suffering horribly, and they're tearing themselves apart, blah, blah, blah. And so the doctor who was, he got a Nobel Prize for a prize-winning doctor says, I have the solution. Ice pick to the eye. That's called a lobotomy. You can diagnose something and say, this is the problem and be right. But that doesn't mean your solution is right. Then I told you about the temperance movement. Alcoholism, trust me, I'm an alcoholic. I know how destructive it can be. My mother committed suicide. She was an alcoholic. I get it. It destroys everything. It's horrible. Destroys families. That's what the temperance movement said. They diagnosed the problem correctly. People get out of control and it destroys families. But then they put in a constitutional amendment. And that started all kinds of stuff, including what I just told you, and look it up yourself. Most people don't know it. The United States government started poisoning alcohol with bootleggers. Yeah, well, we'll show them how dangerous it is. They killed Americans knowingly. Those people should not have been anywhere. The cure was wrong. The diagnosis was right. Let me give you one more. 1958, halfway around the world, Mao. He's in China. People are starving. And he makes a diagnosis that was correct, right down to the single grain. He was saying, we have a problem with sparrows. They're eating the harvest. So a nation of hundreds of millions was mobilized to get rid of all of the sparrows. People banged pots and pans from dawn to dusk. The birds could never land until the sparrows just dropped out of the sky dead from exhaustion. This is a real story. It worked. The sparrows all died. Then what happened? Then the locusts came. And because the sparrows had been eating the locusts, the insects ate everything in the fields bare. The famine that followed killed tens of million more people, more than most wars in human history. Mao had the diagnosis right. The sparrows are the problem. But his cure buried a generation. Okay, so what am I? I mean, I could go on. All of these things have one thing in common. These people were not cranks. They were not obvious monsters. A Nobel laureate, a constitutional amendment, a government. And the applause of the experts and the cheer of the crowd made the blade come down. That's the real test. The real test is, okay, he's right about the sickness. But what happens when he cuts into the body? What happens? What happens after that first cut? Can it ever be undone? This is the test. True and correct diagnosis earns a man your attention. But it doesn't earn him the throat. A person who can name your disease perfectly has proven that he can see. He has proven nothing about what's in his hand or where that hand will land or whether you'll be able to live with what's behind that hand. So when somebody shows you exactly what's wrong with you, your body, your country, your culture, your faith, and then in the very same breath reaches for the scalpel and says, lie down, stay still. Trust me, I'm going to cut into you. Don't be hypnotized about how right he was about the wound. There's another hoop he has to jump through. And that's what's happening with Dugan. People are saying, Glenn, he's got the diagnosis right. Yes, I agree with you. Now listen and read what he actually says is the solution. That's the difference. Let me see. Let me go to Jeff in Arizona. Hello, Jeff. Welcome.
1: Hey, Glenn. I have a suggestion regarding Ron DeSantis, because I believe he's a man who can make the diagnosis, to use your analogy, and perform the operation successfully, as 100%. He's done in Florida. I want to suggest that Ron DeSantis become the free agent governor and simply move to another state and save another state the way he has done in Florida.
0: I love you. I love you so much. I have said this, and I've said it jokingly and seriously to Ron DeSantis, and he just doesn't. He just shakes his head, and I'm like, "Listen, you are so good. If you want to run for president, run for president. If you don't win president, go run in another state. Go save other states, strengthen other states." And you know, he said one time we were talking, and he said, "I don't know how other states would feel about that." You know, stop with this carpetbagger stuff. We have to start looking at our states as needing a great CEO. We need somebody who can get it done, who can perform and knows how to run the apparatus of the state and get things done. That's Ron DeSantis. And if I'm a state, if I'm California and I'm looking for the next governor, I'm looking for the best CEO, the best technician that can actually get the things done that need to get done. I don't need somebody that I like. I don't need somebody that has lived in my state the whole time. Well, he's not a Texan. He's not a Californian. He just moved here from Florida to Iowa. Do you have anybody as good as him? If you do, go vote for him. But if you don't, why wouldn't you take? I 100%. I think he should go on a 50-state tour. I think he should do. He's going. We're gonna have to keep him alive for a while. But I would say that he needs to go and run for office in another state. And when he has termed out there, go to another state, because you're exactly right, Jeff. Exactly right. Let me go to Tammy. By the way, it's Friday. Your calls are important. I want to hear your voice. Anything I got wrong, anything you want to argue with me about, anything you think I missed, whatever, 888-727-BECK. Today is your day. Tammy in Georgia, welcome.
2: Hi, Glenn. You were talking about a candidate in New Jersey, and you were talking with somebody you had. And I'm sorry, I'm really bad with names. But you had
0: okay,
2: said
0: so am
2: this,
0: I.
2: Yeah, this guy was tied to Al-Qaeda and terrorist groups and had something to do with 9/11. I want to know why these candidates are not being vetted the way I think they should be, and how can we as a country let somebody, or even the Congress or Senate, let somebody like that try to go to the Congress or Senate?
0: Well, because this is a free nation. Let me give you the extreme case. The mullahs in Iran, they're the ones who decide who can run and who can't. You never want that. You want the people to decide. You want just people to be able to walk off the street and say, I want to run. And then it requires then a good, decent, well-informed public using a honest press to do their own homework on those people and vet them and say, yeah, that guy does not fit. We don't want him representing. And that's just not happening right now. This guy should have been vetted by the people of New Jersey. And, he is in one of these elitist districts. It's the 12th district of New Jersey. He provided testimony for the blind sheik. There are reports that he was involved in the planning of the first World Trade Center. He then went in to, where was it, Bosnia? Ricky, I don't have the information.
3: Talking about Gaza, where he volunteered in surgery in Gaza in 2024. Yeah. He actually served in the U.S. military for a time.
0: Right. And so, you know, you have to make your own decision, but he is somebody that should not get a national security clearance at the very least. You can't give him information about our country. But, you know, if the Democrats win in the House and he wins in the House, he will be sitting in some of our most crucial things. And that's just the way this democracy works. That's why, you know, we are doing at Torch. We're trying to teach American history. Do we have another episode of the American story coming out today? Should be 9.
3: We sure do. Insiders already have it. Everyone else is getting it tomorrow.
0: Okay, so episode 9, Inside the First Presidency, Power, Fear, and the Bill of Rights. This is perfect because next week we kick off our education program with the Bill of Rights. So we're telling you the story so you know our story. Any society that doesn't know their story will lose, will fall apart. It will disintegrate. Humans run on story. If you know a story, if there's a good story that you're following, you can then understand things. You know how to make decisions because you know the story, where you came from, where you're going, why you were there in the first place, why you set off on this journey. If you lose that story, there's nothing. So the first thing we're doing is restoring the American story with the American story. It's a podcast. Hour-long episodes. There's 9 of them right now, but insiders, I think you're going to have all 20 of them here shortly. And it takes you through the first, you know, 100 years of America's story. And you'll really understand it in a way you never have. Then we have the Bill of Rights lessons. They'll start next week. These are actual lesson plans that you and your family can give. I mean, I don't care if you're 80. Most likely, if you're like me, I couldn't tell you the first 5 in the First Amendment. What are the first 5 rights? What are the 5 rights in the First Amendment? If you don't know those 5 rights and you can't defend those 5 rights and you can't say why each of those 5 rights are important, you can't defend the country. And that is exactly why our civics classes don't exist and why our American history classes are so horrible. Because If you know these things, you can defend the country. If you don't, then we're just like every other place, and what difference does it make? So you want people like this not to be in Congress? There's a few obstacles. One, your press. So what do? You support people that are telling you the truth. You support and spread the word, and you help gain, you know, when you see somebody, and I'm not talking about me at all, you're going on and you see somebody that you are like, this person is telling us the truth every day. You should be on their YouTube page. You should be on their X page. You should be on Instagram. You should like, rate, review every time. You should add comments to them. You should like them. You should retweet them. You have to do that because that changes the algorithm. So you want those voices to bubble up to the top. You have to engage. Okay. And that will do more damage to the people telling the truth instead of being against something before something. But you have to understand you have a responsibility. I can provide all the information out there, but if I can't crack that algorithm because you're not participating in it, then my voice goes nowhere. And it's the same with everybody. So like, rate, and review on all platforms. Support them when you can. I ask you to join The Torch. You could join Daily Wire if that's where you get most of your news and you think that's good. Join them. Help them in their effort. But then also, when they are giving you stuff, use it. I urge you. We have worked I've worked 8 months on just this Bill of Rights stuff. There's 10 lessons coming. I've worked 8 months on these things. And we ask that you use them. So join us. We begin next week at glennbeck.com/torch. More in just a second. Let me tell you about our international fellowship sponsorship. I've seen too many miraculous things in my life to doubt the prayer matters. It matters. It changes people. It changes hearts. God is not uninvolved in our lives. And sometimes changes in circumstances, it will change in ways that you just couldn't predict. And there's something else I've learned over the years. When we pray for somebody, we should also look for opportunities to be part of that answer. We are his hands and his back and his feet. So one of the reasons why I love the International Fellowship of Christians and Jews, because every day they're helping some of the most vulnerable people in Israel and around the world. They are helping people who are living under threatening circumstances, children who have grown up in the shadow of war, people simply just need somebody to go, you're not alone. You're not alone. Do you know how lonely it is for Jews now? Do you know what it must feel like? I don't, but I can imagine. I'd ask that you would pray for the people of Israel. I'd ask you to pray for our brothers and sisters who are Jewish. And we have a chance to put those prayers into action by providing food and shelter and medical care and hope. 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
12: The different color noises, white noise, brown noise, pink noise. Brown noise is deeper, has lower frequencies, it's got more bass, minimalizes that higher frequency. Mm-hmm. And I didn't really know this, but apparently you can liken some of these to sounds in nature. And apparently brown noise is more akin to like a river rapid or a heavy rainfall or thunder.
13: Because there's also white noise and pink noise, you think brown noise is just named after the color brown. Wrong. There was a scientist named Robert Brown from Scotland.
12: White noise is used, aside from just sleeping, a lot of times with like noise-canceling headphones and stuff, masking other sounds.
13: Pink noise is a little different. It's kind of like the compromise between white noise and brown noise.
12: As far as which one is best for sleep, there have been some very middling studies over the years. But at Oxford in 2017, they said that they fell asleep 40% faster listening to white noise, but their overall sleep was about the same.
13: Okay.
12: There was a study in 2017 from Northwestern of 13 older adults, and they said pink noise provided deeper sleep overall and improved ability to recall words.
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4: Hi, great to have you. Thanks. I appreciate you stopping by. It is the Joe Pag Show. Lots going on, lots to get to. I do appreciate you taking the time. I'm not a big racing fan. I do like to drive fast. I think people know that. But I'm not a big racing fan. Of course, I know who Kyle Busch was. And I'm not sure I understand why this guy is no longer alive at 41 years old. He just won a race recently. There was a big race this weekend that he was supposed to be a part of and had a good chance of winning. Owned his own racing team. And then suddenly, he's just dead. And I don't understand that. I mean, to me... It's confusing, and I hate that. I mean, I get it. Life sometimes isn't fair. A lot of times it's not fair. Life sometimes just takes people away. Like my sister died for no reason at 61, not long ago. My dad only lasted 69 years. But somebody's 41, prime of his life, just won a race, and then suddenly he's no longer with us. We're all going, what the hell happened? What the heck happened? So I'm going to have the update. The New York Post has a bit of an update on that, but I want to go to Kelly, who is in San Antonio about the Don Jr. wedding this weekend. Kelly, what's going on?
5: Hey, Mr. Pags, good to hear you every day on my hour long drive.
4: Thank you,
5: from
4: Kelly.
5: Work.
4: Love that.
5: Two things to say. One, my mom says wash rags, wash your hands. I don't get it.
4: Well, there you go.
5: We make fun of her. We all do. I don't get it.
4: Nice.
5: But number two, about the wedding, Don Jr. If I was getting married and Trump was my dad. Although I do call him Daddy Trump. If he was my dad and he was the president with his status, I wouldn't be too upset if he didn't show up. You know, doctors, nurses, lawyers, they all miss kids' big events.
4: I got you. Kelly, I got to go. That's all the time I have, but I love the nice compliments off the top. So she says, I wouldn't expect him to go. All right. Keep it here.
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0: not remove John Thune as the Senate Majority Leader yet? I truly don't get it. I don't understand. Why is he still in there? Because you only need 27. You've got 53 Republicans. You just need a simple majority of the majority party. So 53 divided by 2 is, what, 26 and a half. So you get 27. And he's gone. You put a new leader in there. Sam, at some point, the people will realize when I'm on the air, right?
1: Oh, yeah. I mean, who's calling you right now? Come on.
0: I mean, it's somebody who definitely doesn't know me. I mean, well, but doing this in this time slot for 20 years. So, yeah, so that whoever that was, not getting a call back because I clearly don't know you. Anyways, that said, you only need a simple majority. You need 27 to get rid of John Thune as the Senate Majority Leader. Can somebody tell me, because I'm kind of dense, why haven't we done that yet? You need the filibuster gone. He won't do it. Vote him out. All right, we'll do the talking filibuster. He didn't do that either. Vote him out. Do the Save America Act. Nope. Can't get it done. Vote him out. Again, he's still going to be a senator, just isn't the one who's pushing to get things done. Do we really not have a Republican senator that's stronger than this guy? And a better question might be, why isn't the president calling for him to be ousted as the Senate Majority Leader? It's all very strange to me. It truly is. We go to Anthony Kerrville. What's going on? Hi.
2: Hey, Joe. Happy Friday.
0: Happy Friday, man. Talk to me.
2: Hey, so here's my thing. I got a couple things. One is this this whole thing with the border crossing and the illegal immigrants. I want all the people who are against to come in the first place arrested and put in jail. That's treason. Second, this thing with John Thune, I don't know if you remember, but that's how McCarthy got kicked out in the first place. What happened to that deal with the one senator raising their hand saying, I don't like this guy?
0: The people that kicked out McCarthy, you want them to kick out Thune. Well, McCarthy was in the House.
2: Well, yeah, but didn't the same rules apply to the Senate, too?
0: No. In the House, you actually have to have a majority of the House. In the Senate, it's much easier. In the Senate, you just need a majority of the majority party.
2: Well, maybe all those Republican senators want to take, just like Thune is.
0: Well, there's something going on because they're not making the move that they should be making, and I'm a little more surprised at President Trump, and I like the guy a lot, but why isn't he outwardly saying Thune's got to go? I'd like for him to say that. He has no problem saying that about everybody else. I'd like to see that happen. I mean, honestly. I appreciate the call out of Kerrville. Your phone broke up a little bit, but I think I got what you laid down. It's harder to make the Speaker of the House. You need a majority of the House. In the Senate, it's easier to change the majority leader. Keep it here.
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0: glad to have you. I really appreciate the former ambassador coming on. We do hope to have her on again. Lots of great knowledge about NATO, about Europe, about the Nordic countries, Denmark and Greenland, that whole thing. How's that going to work out? If you look at a map, if you look at a globe, or just ask, you know, ChatGPT or somebody to show you, you know, where Greenland is, you can see the access that China would have. You see the access that Russia would have. You see the access that we would have. And why it's so important that we're the ones that have at least strategic control of that area. Because the Chinese subs and other, you know, machinery have been sniffing around there for a long time. So go and check it out and see exactly what the president was talking about. Now, we have not heard about Greenland for a while, but I think it's still in play. So we'll see. Let me tell you about the UFO stuff. This out today from News Nation. Pentagon releases new batch of UFO files. Steph Whiteside wrote this, for goodness sakes. From today, the Pentagon has released more UFO files following an initial drop that included never-before-seen documents related to incidents already public. The second drop includes over 40 videos requested by lawmakers, along with a few files and some audio from NASA missions. The files are being released on a rolling basis at war.gov/UFO, following President Donald Trump's promise to declassify certain government files, including those related to UAPs. That's UFOs. The first batch of files included photos and reports dating back decades, along with archival photos, military video, and documents related to NASA's Apollo 12, Apollo 17, and Gemini 7 missions, during which astronauts reported strange sightings. The files include written statements about an unidentified object incident report by the Department of Energy, a first-hand witness account from a U.S. intelligence official, and a CIA information report about a sighting in the Soviet Union in 1973. Another file contains 116 pages of documentation from the Armed Forces Special Weapons Program and the U.S. Air Force relating to a series of sightings and investigations in Sandia, New Mexico, from 1948 to 1950. The AFSWP, he said, is the direct post-war World War II successor to the Manhattan Project. And there's a lot of stuff out there. We've talked about this a lot. I mean, not where we've gotten in depth and did conspiracies and stuff like that. We've talked about it a lot on this show. I feel, my personal opinion, my entire life has been that it would be unbelievably arrogant for us to think we're the only thing. It just would. It seems to me that that would just be really arrogant, that there's no other life at all anywhere else in the vastness of space. And at the end of the day, we're finding out more and more that that's exactly right. Whether it's an organism that's found on some other planet or some other area and that it's alive somehow, or it's actual moving vehicles from something that would be a very distant, you know, civilization. To imagine that we're it just sounds so dumb to me, because how did we end up, you know, being this advanced? How did we end up being here? I think that God has a sense of humor. And I don't think that it's anti-God and only pro-science to say that there's other civilization, other life forms. We have no idea the vastness of what the Creator could have created. So I hope that they keep on releasing this stuff. I hope that we keep on getting the information that we want. And I'm sure that we can handle it as Americans. That is Sam. That is Polo. I am Joe. Have a great weekend. Talk soon. Thanks for listening to the...
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11: More U.S. strikes. I'm Chris DeMeo, Fox News. The U.S. military says it shot down Iranian drones launched toward the Strait of Hormuz in the latest escalation of violence. Tehran says they will only agree to a ceasefire if Israel ends its offensive against Iranian-backed militants in Lebanon.
12: Iran's foreign minister saying again today that a deal between the U.S. and Iran will only come when fighting ends in Lebanon as well. So far, that hasn't happened, with Israel and Hezbollah again trading fire today. Earlier in the week, Israeli troops moved further into Lebanon than they had in over 25 years. Over the past week, the Israeli Defense Force reported striking 650 Hezbollah targets and killing 125 Hezbollah fighters. On Wednesday, Israel and Lebanon agreed to a ceasefire, but Hezbollah, which was not part of the negotiations, has rejected that agreement. Lebanon's president telling CNN that it's unacceptable that Iran is using his country as a bargaining chip in their negotiations with the United States. In Tel Aviv, Max Gordon, Fox News.
11: Monthly jobs numbers came in higher than expected for May, surprising analysts for 2 months in a row.
13: The Department of Labor reported a gain of 172,000 jobs in May, more than analysts expected. And the March and April jobs numbers were revised up by 93,000 jobs. The president told reporters on Air Force One Friday,
14: "I hope the market starts to learn that when you have good numbers, the market should go up, not down."
13: But hot hiring and higher inflation could lead the Fed, under the new chair, Kevin Warsh, to raise interest rates. The president said he trusted Warsh.
14: "The reason they go down is if it's doing well, people say, no, we have to stop inflation. And it doesn't mean inflation. In fact, it could be just the opposite."
13: The numbers showed average hourly wages rose 3.4% compared to last May. Jessica Rosenthal, Fox News.
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16: Yeah. And then she had went through and broke every one of those, but about 5 or 6, and needed help with that. Because why? She didn't want her old life back.
17: That's right.
16: She wanted to break into a new freedom. And she was even afraid to go to church for fear someone might recognize her in the wrong way.
17: Sure.
16: But I said, lift up your head.
17: That's right.
16: You're a daughter of God.
17: That's right.
16: Come to church. That's not who you are no more. Mm-hmm. And maybe you're listening to me and you're working in the sex industry too. Maybe mm-hmm. you're listening to the radio and maybe you're a dancer. You do some of this mm-hmm. stuff. I'm not condemning anyone. I'm inviting you to a new level of freedom. Mm-hmm. I'm inviting you to know Christ and to know him more abundantly. Mm-hmm. It's only the thief, according to John 10:10, that comes to kill, steal, and destroy, right?
17: That's right.
16: Today, you have an invitation to break your stronghold. Now, you might have to call spiritual care and come in for a session.
17: Mm-hmm.
16: Oh,
17: mm-hmm.
16: I'm going to give you the phone number. Mm-hmm. 269-929-2901. 269-929-2901. Tell the girl that answers you heard about it on the radio. And you have some strongholds that need to be broken. And so... Mm-hmm. The good news is the good news.
17: That's right.
16: Christ came to set you free. He died mm-hmm. to break the strongholds. to shatter them. And so often in the Bible, strongholds revolve around lies, fear, pride, and the misunderstanding of God's purpose. And it takes, and it requires faith, surrender, and repentance to break free from them.
0: Mm-hmm. Absolutely. Yeah. And one kind of easy, fun way, if you're doing it at home, you're like, well, I don't know if I need to sign up, but there's something that's gnawing at me. We like to do a what's the lie, what's the truth. So just pray. You know, if you know the area of the stronghold, say, Jesus, what's the lie I am believing that's keeping me in this behavior pattern? And then be real still and listen. He might give you a verse. He might show you a quick picture or image of something from your past that caused you to believe that, where you made that agreement. You can break that. He might give you a song. He's going to show you something, okay? Or maybe you'll see something on a billboard or something on TV and it'll speak right to you. But he's going to tell you what the lie is. And when he does, write it down. Once you have the lie, then just pray again and say, Jesus, what's the truth? And be real still and listen. Same thing. It can come in any of those ways I just mentioned. Come through a vision. It could come through, you know, a scripture. It could come through a friend. It could come through something you remember hearing when you grew up. It could come through a song. And write that down, because that's the truth. And then you replace that lie with the truth.
16: A very common lie that people believe, no one loves me.
0: Sure.
16: And that is very common. People don't feel loved at all. But if you say to the Lord, Jesus, I love you, and you listen, he'll say, I love you back. And he always loves us, even when we're not walking with him. He still loves us because he died for us. He paid for us. And he wants us. If he didn't love us, the Bible wouldn't have the story about the 99 sheep that were in the pen and one was lost. And he went out looking.
0: He went after that one. And he's coming after you. That's good, Pastor Cal.
16: But he found the one. Because
0: he did.
16: Here's my point. Are you ready? Mm-hmm. They were never lost to begin with, because he always knew where they were. He allowed them to walk away from the fold. Mm-hmm. He allowed them to go where they were, but when they started crying out, he knew exactly how to find them. Why am I saying this? He knows exactly where you are, who are listening to us right now. He knows the car you're driving in.
0: Right.
16: He knows the place you're sitting at home. If you're walking, listening through headphones, Jesus knows where you are.
0: Yeah, and I'm just seeing someone, you're starting to weep as you hear that. He knows what you've been through. He understands the pain. He did not condone that behavior. He said, in this world, you will have trouble. You will. It's not from him. Satan is the god of this world, in the sense that most people worship him, and it allows for evil to pervade and things that are not of God's heart and not of God's ways to occur. And he hates sin. He hates evil. He hates the chaos, but he loves you.
16: Well, we have a couple minutes left, 3 minutes left. Stephanie, why don't you start off a prayer praying that God would break. If you're listening to this, we're going to pray for the strongholds that have been keeping you bound would be broken, and that the enemy would be bound and you'd be led to a place of freedom and peace, to where you can get free from the destructive cycles that you have found yourself in. So go ahead.
0: Yeah, so Father, we praise you and thank you first and foremost that you've paid the price and that it's paid for completely, and that you've promised that the finished work of Jesus sets us free. Completely and absolutely free, that it heals all things. So I ask right now, Father, that you would loose your light to expose and to reveal and to uncover any and all strongholds that you want to reveal to the person listening right now. And that as you're listening, they're just coming to your mind. They're coming to your mind. Write them down. Put them on your phone. Whatever you need to do, you want to write them down. I can see somebody's, it's coming so fast, you can't hardly write it down. Just take a minute and write them down. He loves you. He's shown you that for a reason. And Father, I ask that you would open their spiritual eyes and their spiritual ears, their spiritual mind and their heart to be able to receive you. I ask that every part of them, if they are fragmented or there's some DID or PTSD going on because of some of the pain of their past, I ask that any parts in them that are loyal to the demonic would be put on lockdown right now in Jesus' name. And that their spirit will be brought to the forefront so that they can hear you clearly, know what you're saying to them, and begin to come out of darkness into the light. In Jesus' name,
16: Lord, I'm seeing people with their hands upraised, and hopefully you're not doing that when you're driving, but I see people with their hands upraised right now and their eyes shut, tears running down their face. I speak the name of Jesus over you right now. I speak the risen Christ over you right now. And through the power and the name and the blood of Jesus of Nazareth who rose from the grave, I command chains to fall off, bondages to be released, peace to flood the room where you're at. And I pray that you would sense a new level of freedom. I also pray, God, that your angels will go into the room and minister to those that are listening right now, letting them know they're not alone. You are with them, and you're going to help set them free in the name of Jesus.
0: So as you said that, I'm seeing the face of a couple different individuals, and you've said, I've been trying to overcome this, and I just can't. I don't know what to do, Lord. I don't know how to get out of this. And he says, as soon as I see you, and he's showing the source of it, it goes back to that day, and you see it now. And the Lord says, when you forgive them, I will release you from this. That forgiveness, that unforgiveness is keeping you in bondage. He says, when you forgive them, I will release you from this. Because when we don't forgive, we're turned over to the tormentors. So just forgive them right now. See them and forgive them. The ground is level at the cross. There are sins that cause more havoc, but there are not levels of sins in that. One sin is greater than the other in regards to keeping us out of eternity and away from salvation.
16: All right. I'm sorry that we have to wind this program up, but you could call Spiritual Care at 269-929-2901 and get more help. Well, may the Lord bless you and keep you, cause his face to shine upon you, set you free from strongholds, give you peace and hope. From Gail and Stephanie.
0: God bless you and have a wonderful morning.
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2: I'm Michelle Pulino. Country star Jake Worthington is taking some time away from the spotlight, but it's just a short break. The 30-year-old, who rose to fame on The Voice in 2014, took to social media to announce his hiatus from country music.

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2: Voters are wary of artificial intelligence, especially when it comes to jobs and privacy. They think it does more harm than good by a 50-point margin on privacy and by 35 points on job creation. Our Fox News poll finds views are also negative on how AI will affect the broader economy and when it comes to people's daily lives. The one bright spot, global competition. More voters think AI gives the U.S. an edge over other countries by 6 points. And while 43% have a positive view of AI in general, a 54% majority views it negatively. Higher income households and Republicans have more positive views, while independents, Democrats, and women without a college degree are more skeptical of AI. By a narrow 5-point margin, voters think Democrats would do a better job handling artificial intelligence than Republicans. There's no harm in visiting our website, foxnews.com/poll. I'm Dana Blanton, and that's your Poll Parade.
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3: Call General Eisenhower.
0: In theaters, pressure is the tense 72 hours before D-Day, and the fate of the free world hangs in the balance. Pressure follows General Dwight D. Eisenhower and Captain James Stagg as they face an impossible choice: launch the largest and most dangerous seaborne invasion in history or risk losing the war altogether.
4: I found something.
0: In back rooms, a strange doorway appears in the basement of a furniture showroom after a therapist patient goes missing into a dimension beyond reality. She has to enter the unknown to save him.
5: We are going on a jet.
0: On Apple TV, Propeller One-Way Night Coach, John Travolta's directorial debut. Set in the golden age of aviation, a young airplane enthusiast named Jeff and his mother set off on a one-way cross-country odyssey to Hollywood, which transforms a simple flight into the trip of a lifetime. That's Fox on Film on Fox News.
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6: Is Javier Becerra a gamble California Democrats are willing to take? Becerra is coming under new criticism after he tried to intimidate a local reporter and steer a TV interview to his advantage.
7: By the way, this is a profile piece. This is not a gotcha piece, right?
8: Well, look, I think these questions are fair. It's in order to learn about you as a candidate.
7: The line is about the profile.
8: I don't know how you define profile, but I'd like to begin the interview.
7: The way I describe profile is you talk about all the things that I've done, things I want to do, and along with some tough questions, but not only tough questions.
6: Becerra also attempted to dismiss the reporter's questions as Trump talking points when she asked how his agency at the time, Health and Human Services, lost track of 85,000 migrant children.
7: I don't know if you got those talking points from Donald Trump.
8: It's from a New York Times article.
6: One opponent in the race, San Jose Mayor Matt Mayhem, said of the interview on X, quote, "By the way, part of being governor is answering tough questions." In Los Angeles, William Lajeunesse, Fox News.
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9: Waymo will soon start offering bigger rides. The autonomous taxi company owned by Google corporate parent Alphabet is soon to debut a new vehicle in its fleet. It's called Ojai. And while some describe it as a minivan, Waymo's press release prefers to describe it as a living room on wheels, while adding accessibility features such as a low step, handles, embedded braille, and screen readers. Each rider has access to a large LED screen where they can select music and adjust comfort settings. It's also the first to feature Waymo's sixth-generation driver tech, integrating laser guidance, radar, and audio detection, and being able to handle extreme weather like snow. Weather has proven to be problematic for Waymo, with reports from places like Atlanta, where their sedans get stuck in flooded streets following heavy rains. Ojai will soon appear on streets in San Francisco, L.A., and Phoenix. With Fox on Tech, I'm Evan Brown, Fox News.
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12: News. I'm John Saucier. The U.S. economy adding 172,000 jobs for the month of May. The unemployment rate holding steady, 4.3%. White House Principal Deputy Press Secretary Anna Kelly telling Fox these numbers represent President Trump's ability to deliver for the American people.
13: Remember what this president did in his first term, reshoring manufacturing, lowering costs, bringing jobs back here at home, deregulation. This is a proven economic formula that this president delivered in his first term, and he's delivering again.
12: Well, this report also shows inflation remains elevated. California is still counting votes from Tuesday's primary. Republican gubernatorial candidate Steve Hilton calls for that count to be sped up.
14: We know perfectly well that when you have slow results like this, shamefully slow results like this, all it does is sow suspicion in our election.

0: protection system. It is their responsibility to get it done quickly.
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2: And thunderstorms continue rolling through tonight, and some could be on the stronger side as a level one marginal risk is still in place across West Michigan. Temperatures will tumble to the mid-60s overnight as rain showers continue through late morning on Saturday. Saturday afternoon is dry with a high near 79, up to 82 for a high on Sunday with plenty of sunshine. Temperatures stay quite warm in the eight-day forecast with highs approaching 90 by the end of the week. Tracking West Michigan's weather, I'm Storm Team 8 meteorologist Sarah Flynn.
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12: News. I'm John Saucier. The U.S. economy adding 172,000 jobs for the month of May. The unemployment rate holding steady, 4.3%. White House Principal Deputy Press Secretary Anna Kelly telling Fox these numbers represent President Trump's ability to deliver for the American people.
13: Remember what this president did in his first term, reshoring manufacturing, lowering costs, bringing jobs back here at home, deregulation. This is a proven economic formula that this president delivered in his first term, and he's delivering again.
12: Well, this report also shows inflation remains elevated. California is still counting votes from Tuesday's primary. Republican gubernatorial candidate Steve Hilton calls for that count to be sped up.
14: We know perfectly well that when you have slow results like this, shamefully slow results like this, all it does is sow suspicion in our election system. It is their responsibility to get it done quickly.
12: America's listening to Fox News.
15: Showers and thunderstorms continue rolling through tonight, and some could be on the stronger side as a level one marginal risk is still in place across West Michigan. Temperatures will tumble to the mid-60s overnight as rain showers continue through late morning on Saturday. Saturday afternoon is dry with a high near 79, up to 82 for a high on Sunday with plenty of sunshine. Temperatures stay quite warm in the eight-day forecast with highs approaching 90 by the end of the week. Tracking West Michigan's weather, I'm Storm Team 8 meteorologist Sarah Flynn.
16: 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Where do we stand?
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10: Iran issues an ultimatum. I'm Deborah Valentine, Fox News. Iran says they will only agree to a ceasefire if Israel ends its offensive on Lebanon. Fox's Max Gordon reports from Tel Aviv, Israel.
11: Iran's foreign minister saying again that a deal between the U.S. and Iran will only come when fighting ends in Lebanon as well. So far, that hasn't happened, with Israel and Hezbollah again trading fire. Earlier in the week, Israeli troops moved further into Lebanon than they had in over 25 years. Over the past week, the Israeli Defense Force reported striking 650 Hezbollah targets and killing 125 Hezbollah fighters. On Wednesday, Israel and Lebanon agreed to a ceasefire, but Hezbollah, which was not part of the negotiations, has rejected that agreement. Lebanon's president telling CNN that it's unacceptable that Iran is using his country as a bargaining chip in their negotiations with the United States. In Tel Aviv, Max Gordon, Fox News.
10: California Democrat Javier Becerra has advanced to the general election for governor this November. Once the primary count is done, either Republican Steve Hilton or Democrat billionaire Tom Steyer will advance as Becerra's challenger under the state's top two vote-getter system.
12: We're told that L.A. County has about 680,000 ballots remain to be counted. Both mailed in and dropped off ballots come here. Any ballot postmarked by Election Day last Tuesday must be counted. The process, we're told, takes so long in part because each ballot must have its signature verified, and if there's an issue, there's a 10-day period to have it cured. Now, the most recent mail-in ballots that were processed are favoring Democrats, as many analysts suggested they would.
10: Fox's Matt Finn reporting from Los Angeles. Incumbent Democratic L.A. Mayor Karen Bass has advanced to the November general election. Her challenger yet to be called. That's between Republican Spencer Pratt and Democrat Nitya Ramon. 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
14: Thank you for joining us today for Guarding Your Nest Egg with Mike Lester. I'm Cheryl White. Coming up, what do you really want your retirement to look like? And do you and your spouse have the same vision? We'll get into that a little bit later on, Mike Lester.
15: On what?
14: We're going to talk about syncing up. Syncing up.
15: Syncing up. Oh,
14: yeah,
15: okay.
14: Syncing up your vision for
15: retirement.
14: Are we
15: going to sync it up or help people sync it up?
14: Right? We're going to help.
15: Couples don't always see things eye to eye. Okay.
14: No, they don't. But speaking.
15: I think my headphones were a little off there when you asked that first question. But I'm like, what did you say?
14: Okay. Speaking of seeing. Have you ever been to an art museum and everyone was walking around in bikinis and swim trunks? I mean, you're from Florida originally, so maybe, but.
15: No, I mean, the closest I ever came, so there's a professional surfer from Florida. He's now kind of all over the world, I think Kauai mostly, but Kelly Slater.
14: Cocoa Beach.
15: Yeah, Cocoa Beach, right? And which you're very familiar with.
14: Mm-hmm.
15: And I didn't know this, but I got invited to an art show. And apparently his daughter is an artist. And so she's got, I mean, it's great stuff. You could kind of sort of unique format. And you could imagine that there's a lot of beach themes, right? Because it's sort of tied to Florida and maybe some ways her father, that type of deal. But it was very, very beachy, but there were not bikinis. I mean, you would think in that environment maybe, but they're doing that. This is art now. I mean, I've heard of some crazy art. Not that that's crazy. I've heard of crazier than that.
14: But no, I saw an art museum in Switzerland recently let patrons change in the restroom if they wanted to and walk around in their swimsuits. Or if you came wearing your swim trunks, bikini, or one piece, you would have your admission waived.
15: I was going to say free admission.
14: Mm-hmm.
15: You know, gosh, I'm 52 now, but earlier in my life,
14: yes,
15: when maybe, you know, I had the energy and the will or even the interest, when maybe you would go out to a nightclub or, you know, a bar or something like that, where the ladies got in free, right? Because they would bring in more guys and it's better for them, but the guys had to pay. Now, I bet you don't know this, but was it just the ladies in bikinis that got in for free, or the guys in swim trunks got in free too?
14: Everyone.
15: And this is Switzerland, so it's not always warm there.
14: Right. But some people were sunbathing in the museum garden.
15: All right.
14: Yeah. So you know what I got from that? Confidence. You have to have confidence if you're going to.
15: Yeah, I was wondering where we were going with this conversation. I mean, we're literally talking about people in Switzerland wearing bathing suits.
14: Right.
15: Like, what does this have to do with managing assets for people retired close to
14: confidence?
15: Confidence. I like how you brought it back to confidence. Okay.
14: Mm-hmm.
15: So you need to be confident
14: in yourself if you're going to strip down in an art museum. But when it comes to retirement,
15: you have to be even more confident if you're going to like a nude beach or something like that. Now that's confidence, but I'm glad you didn't bring that up. Yeah.
14: Yeah. No, I can't. I can't bring it up and I can't go. So.
15: I'm not going. Never been. Not going.
14: Nothing
15: against you if that's your thing.
14: No, absolutely not. It's just not for me.
15: This means you're more confident than I am in that way. Yeah.
14: So back to confidence and preparing for retirement. If you can plan ahead, Mike, that's the best path, wouldn't you say, to give yourself time to plan appropriately so that you can be confident going into those retirement years or decades?
15: Well, of course, but I think we have to back it up a little bit. You know, why do we have apprehensions? Why are we, you know, not just always bold and brave and brazen when it comes to, I mean, it starts with making that transition to retirement. It's just this apprehension and people have questions. I mean, we do financial planning for, you know, people all over the spectrum, but a very, very high percentage is for individuals that are currently working and they're looking to make that transition into retirement. Now, maybe the only financial advice you've ever had is just from which by the way is very little, but just the corporate sort of, you know, human resources department, the 401k, 403b, whatever plan you have at work, that type of thing. Or, you know, maybe somebody's working with another firm. They just want a second opinion. People come to us for different reasons, but at the end of the day, you know, they're probably just looking for confidence. So you might not be super confident in your retirement plan at work because there's not a lot of help there and limited investment options. That's not always the case, but a lot of the time built into those retirement plans at work, there's expenses that you can't even see. So it might be pretty expensive to do that. Not that there's not an expense to work with us. It's just apples to apples. You might be paying more at the retirement plan at work than you realize. Or, you know, people are working with another financial advisor. Maybe they've been doing it for a long time. Maybe they didn't do it for a short time. But, hey, listen, it's a big decision. I want to be more confident. And so I think one of the main reasons to get as much information as you possibly can is so that, and people will hear me say this over and over again, I sound like a broken record, but if you can find someone to provide you with enough information so you can make informed decisions, I believe you'll be more confident. Now, part of that's the written financial plan, but it's also understanding how it works. And this industry, meaning, you know, financial services and managing money for people retired or close to it, obviously it's very, very competitive. It's one of the biggest markets out there. The money that's in retirement accounts is huge. The number of people retiring every year just gets bigger and bigger and bigger. So there's this massive industry that's targeting individuals retired or close to it. And of course, we're a part of that, Cheryl. But what I realize is that there are, in my opinion, it's more common than not for a company or an organization in the industry to have sort of a set agenda. This is how we do things. And, you know, sometimes it's, oh, well, we're the greatest thing because we do all this, but it's still an agenda. And their business model is their business model. So I think the nicest way to talk about the differences between firms that do financial advice for people that are retired or close to it is just to admit that each firm is going to have a different business model. So our business model is very specific to Talon, very specific to our clients, very specific to our radio show and the advertising that we do. You could very, very easily infer things like we don't like annuities. We don't do them. There's a very specific reason. And if you want to, you know, find out why, just look at some of our YouTube videos or listen to the show. We don't do hang in there approaches. Our portfolios are actively managed. We do complementary, not just financial planning, but income planning and tax planning and estate planning. Many, many people do that. Not everyone. But just because we do those things doesn't mean we're your cup of tea. But going back to confidence, Cheryl, so let's say you're looking at three different financial firms. I think that's a good idea, just so you can compare just their business models, what they do, how they do it. It's personalities too, right? So when you go to work with a company or a firm, you need to be aligned, whether it's an individual, whether it's a couple. Maybe it's a little easier, right, if it's just you. But maybe, you know, at the beginning of the show here, and we'll get into it later, but maybe if it's a couple, maybe not both of them agree. Right. So there's also a personality part to it. But the confidence is going to come from, at least in my belief, somebody taking the time to explain to you what your options are, explaining to you how the options work. They don't have to use big words and it doesn't have to be confusing. There's a way to explain financial services, whether you're a sophisticated investor or not a sophisticated investor. But people need to basically understand and trust moving forward what their relationship is with the advisor and have confidence that they're going to carry it out. And people get confidence in different ways because we're all a little bit different. That's why you should probably talk to several different people. So we're constantly talking to individuals that have never worked with a financial advisor before, right? They're going to do the comprehensive complementary financial planning. Maybe they don't have a will or a trust. They just need it updated. So we can do that complementary. They're curious about taxes. They're curious about inflation. They're curious about just everything that goes into a financial plan. So when we map that out for them, it helps with the confidence. Now, it doesn't necessarily mean they're going to work with us, but at least that's one plan, right? And if they decide they want to work with us, it would only be because we're providing value, Cheryl. So could we find a way to get them a higher rate of return net of our fee? If we could, that probably would be beneficial to them. They might want to work with us. Can we help them reduce the amount of risk that they're taking to get that return? Can we help them with the income planning, the tax planning, the estate planning? So if you're going to work with an advisor that charges you a fee, you need to know what you're getting for the fee, and it needs to provide value. So the purpose of our planning process and our sit down and get to know you when it comes to individuals is, let's just take a look at where you are. Let's explain to you what we do and how we do it, and just let people decide for themselves whether they think we're providing enough value to come work with us.
14: You know, Mike, I was looking over a recent Schroeder survey, and about 2/3 of the people that they talked with said they wish they had done more planning before retirement.
15: I'm sure that's very, very common. And you got to look at surveys. I mean, you know, a lot of it's sort of water under the bridge. But when we make mistakes that we didn't know we were making, right? And if you say to yourself, well, if I had known this, I wouldn't have done that. And I'm not talking about the stock market, right? So, for example, if you invested in an investment and you go, well, gee whiz, if I had known it was going to be down 50%, I never would have done that. Like, that's not what we're talking about.
14: Yeah.
15: I mean, we're talking about, you know, things that are predictable. Okay, so picking individual stocks and saying, hey, this is going to be a winner, maybe it is, maybe it isn't, that's kind of tough. But probabilities in markets or momentum and how things go, I think that could be helpful. But self-inflicted injuries, right, when it comes to investing, that is a potential problem, right? So making a tax mistake that you didn't realize would happen if you did this or that. We see this all the time when it comes to something called LIMRA, right? And it's not a tax mistake. It's just you paid more tax and now you're paying more on your Medicare Part B premium. All these little things. I'm very confident in what we do because we built talent based on, if I was to hire a financial advisor to manage my money, So managing my parents' money. So, for example, like, what would I do for them? Or what would I do for a friend? It's exactly how I built talent. There would never be any annuities involved because I would just never do that. I would never sell an annuity to a friend or family because it's, in my opinion, a terrible investment. If you want to get into why it's a terrible investment, I'll be happy to explain it to you. But at the same time, if you're paying a fee to somebody to manage your portfolio, the question is, what are you getting for the fee? So there's a lot of people paying more in fees than they should. There are a lot of people paying fees for nothing. There are a lot of people that are paying a very, very little fee, but net of the small fee, they're getting underperforming accounts that have higher fees, right? So in reality, it's where's the balance and where's the value for you? So as an investor, particularly retired or close to it, having somebody sit down and explain to you what all of the options are, building diversified, actively managed portfolios for you, charging you a fee. But, you know, when we do well, the client does well. That's the idea. If somebody came to us with $1 million and we were charging them a flat percentage on that $1 million and we grew it to $2 million, well, we're getting the same percentage on the $2 million, but the client now has $2 million. They doubled their money. We doubled our income, right, on that fee, if you look at the math. 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
3: You got me rocking, rolling like New Orleans, cut off blues like Dan, you know it. Little bit of crank on a wank, wank, tell me what you think, I'm looking for a party like you.
4: Guarding Your Nest Egg with Mike Lester. I'm Cheryl White. And Mike, earlier in the show, I mentioned we'd be talking about getting in sync. Not the band.
5: You did. You threatened it. You said, hey.
4: Oh, I promised it.
5: It wasn't a threat.
4: No, we're talking about getting in sync for big decisions. You know, when you're married or you have a partner and you want to be on the same wavelength. It's kind of important when you're making a big decision.
5: Okay, I've got a lot of experience with that, turns out. I've been doing this for a while.
4: Yeah, so you've probably seen a lot of couples come in and they look at each other like, but I thought you, and then the other one goes, yeah, but I thought you, and then they realize they're kind of missing each other
5: kind
4: in the middle.
5: I think it's, relationships are always interesting, right? I mean, we have them and, sometimes it's a, let's say it's a marriage that's been going on for 30, 40, sometimes 50 years. Let's say it's the second marriage. For some people we talk to, it's, their third, fourth, fifth, what have you. I mean, relationships are different. But when you're sitting down and having a conversation about finances, the concerns are all the same. And being in sync is different for everyone. So I think, I know just from experience and, people, I think, could agree with this. It's just that traditionally, not so much anymore, but traditionally, when you're running a household, different people have different responsibilities. You know, you take care of this, I take care of this. And so more traditionally, if it's a husband and wife, a lot of times the wife was, not all the time, but a lot of times more in charge of sort of household, things, making sure that the house ran a certain way. And many, many times the husband was in charge of financial stuff, right? So, and that's, historically just more traditional. Doesn't mean that both of them weren't working. It just means that that's kind of what happened. And I experienced it in my own family. Both my parents worked very, very hard, but in different ways. You know, mom was, in charge of the house and, or at least anything that happened for the most part with the kids and indoors. And if it got real bad, I used to get threatened. Don't make me call your father because you know what's going to happen, So dad, if dad had to step in from a discipline standpoint, that was not a good thing. But then also, dad and I did sort of the traditional outdoor things. And I guess I'm kind of traditional in that way. But my point is being in sync means different things to different people. So not everybody had the same experience. That's just more traditional. But at the end of the day, it's very, very common when you sit down and you're talking about finances. Being in sync means there's a couple, right? I mean, being in sync with yourself isn't that hard to do as an individual.
4: Sometimes you have that internal struggle.
5: Maybe you need medication. Maybe you have a couple different personalities going on. But, if you can't be in sync with yourself, that's a whole other issue. But being in sync with a completely different human being can be different because we feel differently. And even when you're in a household, you were in sync on certain things. So if you're in sync on, okay, well, we're running a household and these are your responsibilities and these are my responsibilities and I have a certain amount of money coming in and you have a certain amount of money coming in and, you pay for this and I pay for that and we just kind of move forward and collectively, we save. It's pretty individualized at that point because even though you're together, you're still running things separate. But then, again, let's just say that you raised a family. Let's say you paid off a house. Let's say you have maybe some investment properties or some other businesses. Let's say that you set up retirement accounts. So when you have separate retirement accounts at work, chances are it wasn't the same employer. Chances are, you went to HR. Maybe you made different decisions like, well, hey, it's my money. I earned it. This is the way I want to invest it. And very, very commonly people would do that. So then I'm sitting down at the office, or one of our other advisors is sitting down at the office, and one person's retiring, both are retiring, both have been retired, what have you. My point is, it's not uncommon for people to not be in sync. I mean, we are individuals. We feel differently about things. So maybe, maybe you feel different about risks. Maybe you feel different about expenses. Maybe you feel different about goals. And so keeping things in sync is sort of a relative term, Cheryl. I would say it's far less common for two people, regardless of how long they've been together. It's far less common for them to be totally in sync financially than it is for them to be in sync on how to raise children, right? Or how to do this. It's just life, right? So collaborating on your kids or family is very different than collaborating on money. People feel differently about it. So what people need to understand, though, is if you take time to have a conversation about all of the investment options, so you could have a common goal, but the way you want to get to that goal could be two completely different ways. And if you try to push someone one way or the other, obviously that can create, you know, some turbulence or some problems. But if you can have conversations about, okay, well, these are all the options and we can formulate a plan that works for both of you, where both of you are comfortable. What's interesting about that, Cheryl, is it's very unlikely that if we're looking at two individuals that aren't in sync, it's very unlikely that one of them is 100% right and one of them is 100% wrong.
4: I'd agree with that.
5: Actually, extremely unlikely. I mean, it's possible, but very, very unlikely. What's much more likely is that both of them feel the way they feel, both of them are right about certain things, and both of them are wrong about certain things. So if you do planning based on, okay, you know, nothing's always right, nothing's always wrong, but what if, okay, let's say that one of them's a more aggressive investor, fine. On your portion of the portfolio, which was kind of their portion of the retirement, which is probably how they ran their life up to the point where they retired, you know, let's run that the way that you've always done it, right? With that perspective, given all of the investment options. And then the other person looks at, well, I never felt that way. I don't want to get pushed in a way that makes me uncomfortable. Well, let's look at the investment options that work best for what you're looking to do. And then it's kind of like when you were working and you ran it separate, but together. But then in retirement, you can still run it separate and together. So you don't have to be 100% in sync, Cheryl. What I would say is, as long as your goals are aligned, and what I found is most people aren't in sync 100%, but most people's goals are the same. The end result is typically the same. They probably wouldn't have been together for whether it was, you know, 5 years or 50 years. They probably wouldn't have been together if they didn't have a common thread and a common goal. It's just that getting there can be different. So not being in sync is okay, but I think you need to understand all the options that are available to you.
4: Well, what about debt in this conversation? What if one partner, one spouse is more likely to spend and the other one is more inclined to save?
5: So that's an issue that probably long, long before, unless it's a brand new marriage. I mean, people will call and go like, hey, I'm so happy after 30, 40 years, I finally found the love of my life. We just got married last month, but we heard you on the radio and we want to come and do financial plan. I mean, chances are, you know, in that scenario, there's a lot. I mean, I'm excited for him, but at the same time, wow, this is going to be an interesting conversation. I mean, imagine that scenario. You're sitting down with two people that are basically, let's just say they're both 60. All right.
4: Okay.
5: And then they just got married. Fantastic. Great. But chances are, the past, you knowing everything about that person, the previous 60 years, you know, in the past year, it might start coming out in a financial conversation. So that can be kind of interesting. Mm-hmm. But when it comes to debt, that is interesting, and people handle it differently. So many, many people would prefer to roll into retirement with no debt. Other people are more comfortable with carrying debt. Debt is an interesting thing. There is an argument to be made for carrying debt as long as the interest rate is low enough, it makes sense. I mean, most successful businesses carry debt, right? They borrow money to make money. In retirement, that feels uncomfortable for a lot of people. And I'm not saying borrow money to do investments, but just owing money to a bank on real estate, right? Or something like that. So I think if debt doesn't bother you, financial planning can show you a way, like, okay, well, how do I service the debt or pay the debt, right? Does it make sense to carry debt or does it make sense to pay it off? Other people are like, you know what? I don't care if it makes sense to carry debt. It makes me uncomfortable. I want to know the house I live in or the car I drive is paid off. So if it hits the fan, I don't have a problem. It's very, very specific to everyone, but that's the great thing about financial planning. We aren't here to tell you whether debt is good or bad. I can give you an opinion, or I'm not here to tell you that you're right because of the way you feel about being more conservative, or you're wrong or right because of being more aggressive. What we do is we build financial plans for individuals retired or close to it. We show you what all of the investment options are so you can make informed decisions, whether you work with us or not. But it's the ability to make informed decisions from a party that treats you as a fiduciary. It's like, okay, well, it's in our best interest that you do well. We're going to show you all of the investment options and help you make informed decisions. And if you work with us, okay, yes, we benefit from that relationship through fees. But as a fiduciary, the idea is we benefit through fees, but you benefit first, right? So we're legally required to recommend things that are most suitable for your situation as you've explained it to us. And if you maintain that conversation, I think, you know, again, products don't come into it. I think you can come away from it with a lot of information, utilize it or not, but a lot of information that's potentially beneficial.
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4: 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There's more ahead on the other side of this break as Guarding Your Nest Egg with Mike Lester continues.
0: If you remember dimming and brightening your headlights with your foot while driving, you fit right in with us. This is Guarding Your Nest Egg with Mike Lester.
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0: This is Guarding Your Nest Egg with Mike Lester, of course. I'm Cheryl White. Mike, have you tried to change the oil in a new car lately?
1: So funny. I was just telling you that on the break.
0: I know.
1: I was. Yeah. People go like, well, what do they talk about while they're playing commercials?
0: When, that's what we talk about. Yeah.
1: That's what we talk about. Yeah, real life stuff, you know. Kids and pets and changing oil. I did, actually. It was interesting. So I'll tell it as fast as I possibly can. I don't want to get too far into details. But I love what I do for a living. But when I want to unwind, I do things like change oil on cars or mow the yard or work on dirt bikes or something. You know, it's just a... It's a very, very gratifying way for me personally just to spend time, and I can get away from everything doing that, right? Mm-hmm. So recently I got a new pickup truck for one of the kids, and I got time to change the oil, and nothing wrong with just taking it somewhere, but that's just complicated, and I actually enjoy doing it. So typically anybody who changes their oil, you kind of know, like old school, like, okay, well, you just got to be able to crawl up underneath there on a truck. I don't even have to lift the thing. Crawl up underneath, you know, you go up top and you loosen the oil cap, right? And then you go down below and you take the nut off of, you know, the oil pan and the vehicle. It drains, kind of wait for that. Then you, once the oil drains, then typically the oil filter's, you know, up underneath there, and it's just going to be messy, right? But you don't take the oil filter off before the oil's drained, and it's still messy. Anyway, so I get underneath there. I'm looking at it like, so I had to go to YouTube and put it in. Change the oil on this vehicle, like whatever. Literally, I'm like, oh my God. So things have changed, Cheryl. So
0: yes.
1: First of all, the reason I'm staring at the oil, like the drain plug on the oil pan, like it's from outer space, is because it was plastic. Wasn't like a metal. It was a piece of plastic. And I thought, good grief. And then I'm like, well, where the heck is the oil filter on this thing? Well, I had to look that up too, because it wasn't down there, right? It was on the top of the engine. And then it wasn't one of those metal screw-on jobs. Again, if I'm talking to a mechanic or anything, like they're probably think I'm nuts. But I just
0: they're trying not to laugh right now. But
1: they're trying not to laugh at me right now. But I'm like, oh my gosh, I feel so old right now. The drain plug is this piece of plastic. The oil filter's on top of the motor. It's a paper filter that you put in a canister that's already there. You're not replacing the whole canister. It's this whole thing. And at the end of the day, honestly, I was like, this is fantastic. Like, you know, it's so much easier than it used to be. But I was kind of looking forward to the old school deal. It all worked out, but that makes me feel old. It is what it is. But I had to go buy a special wrench to do something. But, you know, once you have it, you got it forever. Yeah, that was kind of annoying. But anyway, I went back and forth to the auto parts store twice just to change the oil once. Now I know. And knowing is half the battle. G.I. Joe.
0: You are so right. And way to bring it all back. Because knowing is half the battle. And that's what you talk about all the time. Knowing your options, right, when it comes to retirement planning. So I have
1: I didn't know all my options when it came to change.
0: But now
1: But going back to the point of the story was, it was a bit more of a pain in the neck than I had initially anticipated. But my degree of satisfaction was very high. I felt good about it. And gosh darn it, I can do things.
0: That's right.
1: Is
0: you
1: what
0: can.
1: It is.
0: But I don't hear you saying, well, why didn't they just leave it the way it was? It was perfectly fine, and they could have just left it, and I would have known what to do. But no, you're like, this

0: it so much better.
1: It actually was better. It was kind of cool. Mm-hmm. You know, it wasn't bad. Yeah. So this is what it is.
0: So I have a question for you. When it's time to decide whether you stay with something you know or whether you go for something different, how do you decide? And in this case, I'm talking about downsizing or changing where you live. That's a huge decision to make.
1: It's a comfort zone, and it's us getting out of our comfort zone. So, I mean, I can tell you from experience, you know, talking with people around the country, and it's just life. Everybody's life is different, but let's say that you're in a situation where Beaver Cleaver kind of thing. Let's just say, you know, leave it to Beaver, right? And we were in the Cleaver household, and they got two kids, and like, what? Well, eventually they grow up, you know, and then they go out, and then they meet people. And then they have their own lives, and their lives aren't always in your backyard, right? So this idea, you know, this picket fence and this house and the multiple bedrooms and the space, and life changes and the need goes away for people. I was just having a conversation with my parents. I mean, I talk to them every week, but I was thinking last week, I mean, they've got, you know, property here, property there, but they still have a home that, you know, I was in college by the time they went there, but it was big enough for my sister and I, and you know, we've done Christmases there with the kids and stuff, and they're thinking, yeah, but we have this cool condo, you know, at the beach, and nobody has to do the yard, and nobody has to, and you know, so, and it's way smaller. I mean, we're not going to all get together for Thanksgiving dinner or Christmas dinner or whatever dinner at that place. There's not enough room. But the reality is they don't need it, because the chances of my sister and I and our kids and coordinating all that, right? I mean, the odds are extremely slim. So people are holding on to, I mean, there's an emotion to it. There's also a space issue. Like, well, what am I going to do with my stuff?
0: That's a big
1: who
0: one.
1: Who wants it, right? And then you go, well, you know, you can kind of, you're trying to pass your stuff on. We're literally having conversations that people are going, you know, having to deal with right now. So downsizing is, it's uncomfortable, but it's a change, right? So we tend to resist change. But I think that it just happens over time, and we need to be prepared. I mean, I always go back to the financial planning, you know, aspect of what we do and how we do it. But downsizing can be and is for most people just a component of retirement. I mean, if you had a, you know, 4-bedroom, 3.5-bath or whatever that is, and now it's the two of you and you're just wondering if the kids or grandkids are going to swing by, but they live, you know, 5 or 10 or however many states away, and the odds are kind of low, what makes you happy? And being close to family probably makes you happy. So, most of the financial planning that we do, I mean, some of it is being able to stay in the home that you are and making it work. But other plans are, well, we live here. Our kids are there. Hence, our grandkids are there. That's what makes us happy. That's where I want to be. How can we plan around that? But I guess what I'm saying here is, regardless of what it is you want to accomplish, you need to understand financially not just what's important to you, but what's actually feasible. And it's impossible to understand what's feasible unless you understand what all the investment options are. Because a lot of people are relying on, you know, sort of baseline rates of return, averages. There's a very, very old rule out there, 4% rule. Hey, take 4% of your portfolio. I mean, the 4% rule is it's interesting, but it's based on the sort of hang in there approach. And it's just based on old math. It doesn't mean the new math is necessarily better, but what it does mean is you need to understand what all of your options are.
0: Well, you know, there is a lot to consider if you are thinking about downsizing. And I think a financial advisor can kind of help guide you through some of those things. Like, is it going to cost me more to stay or go? And sometimes you may end up with a smaller, more expensive place. But if it's smaller and more manageable, then that may not be a bad thing.
1: It can be, right? And then there's the tax ramifications, right? So what happens taxable? What if you move from a state that has state tax to a state that doesn't have state tax? What if...
0: Or vice versa. You know,
1: or vice versa. Or more state tax and less state tax. I can tell you from, you know, 25 going on 30 years of experience, everybody's situation is different. But their concerns are very, very similar. And the concerns always are based on, here's my situation. Here's what's important to me. This is what I want to accomplish. But I'm worried about market returns. I'm worried about taxes. I'm worried about inflation. It's this constant unknown. and finding a way to trust your future. We talked about confidence earlier. We talked about, all of these things are very important. You have to understand what the investment options are. And the financial services industry isn't helping this because people are bombarded with social media or radio shows or what have you with tons of information. And by the way, everybody's an expert.
0: Yeah,
1: all the
0: that's
1: time.
0: True.
1: You know, I mean, including us, right? But everybody's an expert. And then, you know, you're going like, well, gee whiz, everybody's an expert, but they all think different things. Like, which expert should I do? So that makes it confusing. And I think that, certainly we have an opinion, but at the end of the day, the people who want to work with us, work with us. The people who don't want to work with us, don't work with us. I can tell you for a fact, and I think anybody, like, it's very, very laid back. This is who we are. This is what we do. We're very confident in it, but doesn't mean you have to agree with it, right?
0: Mm-hmm.
1: If you agree with it and you feel that there's value, you'll probably work with us. You know, if you want to tell me to go pound sand or anybody else that works with us, you're like, all right, great. But I'd be like, hey, at least you got the free financial plan and the complimentary analysis and the estate planning, right? And they're like, yeah, you're right. I did get all that. I'm like, okay, then we're good. Whatever, handshake, fist pound. We don't have to work with everybody. That's not the deal. And I know we're not everybody, you know, cup of tea, slice of bread or what have you. But the reality is, I think the more conversations you have, the better, whether it's personal or whether it's financial. Okay. Relationships aren't good all the time, but the good times need to outweigh the bad times in any relationship. Personal or financial, and I think that's the way it should work. And communication is the key. Working with people that you trust is the key. I think our radio show, Cheryl, you know, kind of brings people to the table a lot. Like, well, hey, we kind of like your personality. I'd like to have a conversation. That's great. The next step is having that conversation, and you find out for yourself if you feel like what you heard on the radio is what you get to see in the office. I'm confident that's the case because I get told that all the time, but that doesn't mean that's how you're going to feel. But the invitation is to come in, kick the tires, figure out if you want to go to the next step, which is just more analysis, more planning, show you what we do, how we do it. And we're putting a lot on the table, right? Complimentary, which mm-hmm. is yours. We would like to meet you. We do this radio program to meet more people. We do want you to understand who we are, what we do, and how we do it. Doesn't mean it's your cup of tea, but at least you get to come in and check us out.
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3: What's

0: Mike Lester and Guarding Your Nest Egg. I'm Cheryl White, not Mike Lester, but today we're talking about retiring early, or at least in this segment we are, Mike, about how to make that dream happen. If that is what you want, is to retire early, well then financially, you need to start planning to put all the pieces in place. Agreed?
1: Okay.
0: It was sort of an implied question.
1: I don't know. I'm just listening. Like, what is the, Cheryl, like, I'm just a
0: I'm just the guy who helped put it all together.
1: I mean, what are the pieces? Like, what, I mean, what, I don't know.
0: All right. So let's start with piece one then.
1: All right. So.
0: All right.
1: Yeah, so, team me up with some softball questions here.
0: Okay, yeah. I can do. All right, so.
1: No, please don't.
0: Number one.
1: Okay, retiring early.
0: No, it has to do with how much do you have saved? Are you financially able to make this thing happen, this early retirement? So, Mike, what you do is active management of portfolios. So you're talking about helping to create income streams, right, that will take you through retirement, not just relying on savings.
1: Right. So just going back to the original question, you know, making this transition, right, to retirement. So retiring early?
0: Yeah, before age 67.
1: Well, 67's early? That's not, yeah,
0: no,
1: prior
0: before.
1: To 67.
0: So, yes.
1: Yeah, I mean, so it's a relative question, right? So early is different for different people. So what I would say is, you know, one person's vision or version of early is different than somebody else's. That's not exactly, you know, financial planning doesn't work that way. It's a conversation. Early could be, you know, I mean, what if somebody called me and was like, well, I'm 40. I really don't feel like working anymore.
0: Well,
1: I'd be like,
0: that'd
1: oh,
0: be
1: that's
0: great.
1: A whole pile of questions
0: but
1: and whatever.
0: Kind of different.
1: It'd be great. But like, to me, and I'm using that as an extreme example, to me, early retirement, just because it's not that I don't know other things, but it's based on the radio show and it's based on experience and it's based on early retirement. Typically for most people is prior to age 65. And the reason that most people consider that early is because of health insurance.
0: Mm-hmm.
1: There's just no way to sugarcoat it. And it's usually because, and it, you know, entrepreneurs are in a little bit different situation, or maybe you've got a job where health insurance extends, but for most people, not everybody, health insurance is an extreme component to what you're looking to do. And people realize prior to 65, Medicare does not kick in and the benefits from the government on your health insurance do not kick in. So let's just say that's early retirement. So the ability to retire early depends on a lot of different things. And I can tell you from experience, 20 years ago, in my experience, I'm not saying this is, and there's no official study here, but in my experience, most people waited for regular retirement. Full retirement age with Social Security. I used to be 65. It's moved to 67, what have you, because of the benefit. It was just a line that people drew in the sand. I experienced it in my family, my grandparents. I mean, but they got pensions. They got watches. They got this. They got that. Now it's different, you know. So there are more people that can independently retire, whether it's you had an amazing position with your company and or not such an amazing position, but just that the 401k or retirement plan grew to some number that you thought it would never be and you can retire early. Maybe you ran your own business, you sold it. But the reasons to retire early are different for everybody. Understanding the investment options are extremely important. So it's very different, Cheryl, I think for everybody. But the math is the same for everyone, whether they're retiring early, retiring on time, maybe retiring late. It's always, I've got this amount of money. I need to find out how to make it work for me. I need to know what the investment options are. Yes, you have concerns. But if the concern is healthcare, what it boils down to, Cheryl, is how do you pay for it?
0: Mm-hmm.
1: Right? If the concern is taxes, it's how do I not pay more than my fair share? If the concern is inflation, it's, okay, here's the inflation rate. How do I stay ahead of it? Because I know things are going to cost more in the future. If the concern is a portfolio and returns, it's how do I make enough and sort of level the returns out in a way where this comes back to, you know, who we are and what we do, but actively manage portfolios with all of the investment options that are available, which I'd love to talk about. You know, a couple of the options that, you know, I mean, I was just looking at the other week, but the reason we talk about it is people don't know. But I'll push it back to you. Did I answer your question?
0: Yes. Thought? Well, I guess I should have asked you, what do you think is step one? Say I came to you and I said I wanted to retire at 55. So what would be step one in trying to determine if I'm financially able to do that?
1: how much money have you set aside for retirement, and what are your expenses?
0: Right.
1: Step one.
0: Right.
1: It's a math problem right after that.
0: Mm-hmm.
1: So let's say you said, I have $1 million set aside, but I have $100,000 a year in expenses. I'm oversimplifying it, but $100,000 is 10% of $1 million. And simple math, avoiding returns and inflation, everything else says that you'll be out of money in 10 years. Right. So if you're 60, do you want to be out of money at 70? So people are trying to solve that equation, right? How do I get from point A to point B? What should my expenses be? What could I afford? What about inflation, taxes, and everything else? But then also, how should I be invested?
0: Well, that makes sense. So what else should we be thinking about at that point? We take a look at the math. We take a look at what we have and how far that might stretch. Because honestly, if I came to you, Mike, and said, I wanted to retire at 55, I could actually be looking at 40 years in retirement. That's a long time to make money stretch. I mean, even if you have 2 or 3 or 4 million, that's still a long time.
1: Well, sure. You just need a plan that works for that, right? Your basis should always be what's your fixed interest rate, right? So if somebody had your scenario that you just laid out, let's say you wanted to retire and you had, let's say you had $3 million and you're 55 and let's say your expenses are $100,000 a year. The way people's minds work is they just go back. It's like, well, I could go to the bank and, you know, right now I could probably get 4%. So at 4% on 3 million. So you extrapolate it out. That's what I would do. I think that's what people do. When you're looking for a relationship with a financial advisor, you're going, well, I could go to the bank or the credit union or whoever. And again, it's not in perpetuity, but I think that you could get 4% right now. So 4% should be your floor on your money, not for 30, 40 years. Well, let's say it's your floor now. So if anybody comes to you and offers you a rate better than 4% on your money, I would consider like a CD relatively liquid. I mean, you know, when you're going to get the money back, it's FDIC insured, that sort of thing. That's your floor. But then also we could see maybe rates come back a little bit. If anybody comes to you with anything else that involves you not spending interest on your money on a guaranteed investment, the offer better be way better than 4% on your money, because in excess of that, you're taking risk. So you need to understand the risk you're taking. Now, we're going to wrap up the show here in a minute or so, Cheryl, but you know, I'm going to pick on annuities again, but I see this all the time. The people that sell annuities are saying, oh, well, just come work with us. You know, we'll pay you 6% or 7% or 8%. It depends on your age, the way they work. The problem is, the reason it sounds too good to be true is because it is too good to be true. You aren't getting that money. They're paying you out of your principal. So there's a big difference between you going to the bank and say getting 4% on your money and actually spending it, or going to an insurance company and getting, you know, maybe they said 5, 6, 7, or 8%. It's your principal. So understanding the difference between your investment, how your principal works versus what they're paying you and everything else and all the investment options. Cheryl, there are so many options available and there are so many great investments for people that are retired close to it. 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If it sounds too good to be true, it probably is. I'm happy to explain to you why it probably is. 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
0: 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And if you phone us right now, we'll be sure to get you on the calendar to talk with one of the talent advisors, may even talk with Mike himself. 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You can reach out that way too. And Mike, that's our show for this week.
1: Well, it is, but give us a call. I know we missed a few during the show, but give us a call now, and then you called and hung up. So saved our number, but
0: and we saved yours.
1: And we saved yours. So call us before we call you, or vice versa. We'll go from there.
0: All right. Have a great week.

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4: Reassurances to the nation's farmers. I'm Pam Husso, Fox News. President Trump says the conflict with Iran is largely finished. He emphasized that message during a roundtable with farmers in Wisconsin yesterday, with the midterm elections just months away.
5: The midterms are coming up, and I hope you people are really spiritized, because we're at a point we're going to come out of Iran very quickly, and it's going to be very strong one way or the other, whether it's a piece of paper or the very tough way, okay? The very tough way is maybe the easier way.
4: The president promised farmers that fertilizer and energy prices will go down when the conflict comes to an end. An impressive jobs report didn't go over well on Wall Street. 172,000 new jobs were added to the U.S. economy last month, beating expectations. Fox's Edward Lawrence has more.
6: If you look at the average over the past 3 months, the economy's actually created 188,000 jobs per month. That's an accelerating number of job creation. Now, when you look back at the revisions for March and April, you can see that both of them have been revised up a total of 93,000 jobs. And the revisions indicate two things. One, artificial intelligence so far has not taken jobs away from the economy like some people thought. And two, the large-scale deportations have not affected job growth. Construction jobs created 17,000, manufacturing, turning around the losses, up 7,000 jobs. However, the down 695 points.
4: Americans remain frustrated by rising costs, particularly food and fuel. Health officials in the West Bank say Israeli forces have killed a 7-month-old baby. The infant was killed after Israeli forces allegedly fired on a car last night. Israel says the vehicle was shot out because it appeared to be accelerating toward Israeli soldiers. America's listening to Fox News.
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23: Welcome to The Lion's Share. I'm Mark Elliott, joined by the founder of Mitch Lyons Wealth. That, of course, is Mitch Lyons. Where are you on that road to retirement? That's what we're talking about. We talk about retirement. Can I retire? Well, when? Do we have enough? Are we going to be okay? All those questions you have. Will my loved ones be okay if something happens to me? It's an opportunity to really find out where you are. A lot of people think, you know what, I'm not sure we've got enough. I'm not sure we're okay. I don't really know where we are, but I think we're okay. Well, you don't really know. Why would you not call Mitch and the team? There's no cost to chat with Mitch and the team. It's 844-867-8335. 844-867-8335. That's also 844-86-STEEL. Like the Steelers, because Mitch played 3 years with the Steelers. Also played 4 years with the Falcons. And, of course, played legendary ball at Michigan State. The all-time tight end. Have there been great tight ends at Michigan State? I don't even know.
24: There's been a few, yeah. Mark Bramer back in the late 70s was a pretty good tight end. Went on and played for the Buffalo Bills for a number of years. And Dwayne Young was a couple of years ahead of me. He played about 9 years in the NFL. So, yeah, there's been some of the good ones before and after me. But I wouldn't say I'm the greatest, but, you know, I had a respectable career.
23: You had a nice career, yeah. Yeah.
24: Blocked a few holes open for some of our stud running backs back in the day.
23: There you go. So 844-86-STEEL, if you'd like to chat with Mitch and the team, there is no cost for that, no obligation, no pressure whatsoever. Then you can always go to the website, MitchLyonsWealth.com. And I always say, not the Detroit Lions, because it's L-Y-O-N-S, MitchLyonsWealth.com. His book is there, Retirement of Steel, Discover How to Protect Your Wealth. That's on the website. The movie is there, Exposing the Truth About Retirement Success. That is The Retirement Deception. All of that is on the website. So you do have that opportunity to check all that out just by going to the website, MitchLyonsWealth.com. All right, Mitch, let's talk about the reports. There's always reports, aren't there? There's always studies and surveys and this and that are done all the time. Well, this one says 39% of American workers reporting report that they do not feel confident in their retirement. There's a lot going on, obviously. But the markets are really good, but then the economy's not so good. The job reports aren't so good. Why? There's a lot of uncertainty, isn't there?
24: There really is. And you don't have to go too far to see that uncertainty. You know, I gas up and I'm like, whoa, what in the world's going on? You know, I'm paying $5 a gallon for gas for the first time in my life, or at least I can remember. If I paid $5 before, I don't remember it. But It's tough and rising daily costs, not only on gas, but a lot of items, right? And it's got people a little bit uncertain about, geez, do I have enough money? It's a little different than maybe what your parents or your grandparents grew up on when they had that nice pension coming in from the big three or other companies that offered defined benefit pensions. People don't have that anymore. And so they're dependent on their market-based accounts, that you know, their 401k, their IRAs that they've saved in all these years. And now they got to turn that to income. And a lot of folks, you know, don't maybe know the best way to do that. And it gives them a little angst when it comes to, you know, how am I going to keep up with these costs that keep rising throughout retirement? So you really need a plan to account for that and get yourself set up.
23: You know, I think a lot of it is with this uncertainty for retirees not feeling super confident about retirement would be really two areas, Medicare and Social Security. Medicare, my mom is now 89, so she's dealing with the retirement communities and then Medicare, and then, oh, what if she has to go to Medicaid because things are costing so much more in assisted living? All of that is so confusing. They don't make it very easy for you to figure that out. And we know the government programs are challenged. Social Security, we've all heard, you're going to get, you know, what, 20% less or something in 2032, 2033, 2034, or 2035. But I've got to think the politicians are not going to let that happen because nobody's going to vote for them if they whack Social Security. So Medicare is healthcare, we know the costs just keep rising and rising.
24: You're exactly right on the voting issue. Yeah, it's going to be tough. If you're going to alienate the 65 and uppers, you know, it's going to be tough to get elected. So I always say when it comes to Social Security, it's probably not the people collecting it now that are going to see a difference. It's you know, my kids that all of a sudden their full retirement age isn't going to be 67. It's going to probably be 75 by the time they're getting Social Security. And, you know, they're going to raise that wage, ceiling up as far as what you're being taxed on into Social Security. So that's how they're going to account for it. I'm fairly confident of that. Healthcare, you know, like you said, it's a huge factor in retirement. It's you know, really often the largest hidden expense. And people need to account for that when they sit down and they're going through a plan with us. We need to factor in that, hey, listen, you're probably going to have to come out of pocket for some cost on, you know, Medicare is not going to pay for everything. And, you know, you're going to get some unexpected, you know, reductions in coverage potentially and this, that, and the other thing. So we need to have a plan that your income is going to keep increasing, not only for those daily costs of gas and groceries and all that stuff, but yeah, medical care and potentially long-term care, you know, issues where assisted living or, full facility care, or maybe it's just at home care. So having plans in place and maximizing, optimizing your assets so that if that happens, you've got a contingency plan in place to meet those needs.
23: You know, when you sit down with people, I think there's two huge unknowns. You don't know how long they're going to be here. I mean, if you knew the end date, it would be a lot easier to put a plan together, but you don't. So you've got a plan for them to get to 90, 95, 100. It's not unusual for people to live that long. And then you think of healthcare. Healthcare, I don't know, holy cow, since, you know, the Great Recession of 07 to 09, Medicare's or healthcare costs have been going up at 6, 7% a year when inflation was at 1% or 2% or even 3%. But all of it, really, all the healthcare is just going up and up and up. And it's like there's no end in sight. Fix it, Mitch. You got time on your hands.
24: Here's how I try to fix it. I try to get up every morning and get a workout in. I try to, you know, try to stay healthy. And that's a big part of it, really. If you look at this, I'm not, going to be preaching to the audience here, but, you know, it's on us to take better care of ourselves. And I think Americans in general are failing in that. You know, we have a lot of obesity in this country, which just leads to a host of other problems. So if you really want to reduce your healthcare in the future, let's start taking better care of ourselves now. And I think that's a big part of it. But yeah, having some plans in place, you know, to have some extra dollars set aside and get started now. Let's not wait till we're 60 when we have to, you know, start accounting for the fact that we might have some increased healthcare. Let's start planning on it when we're 40, 45, 50, or even earlier and get more money put away. Pay yourself first. Build up that nest egg so that you've got the resources to handle this stuff. Because if you start earlier, you know, we talk about this a lot, but the best time to plant a tree was 20 years ago. The next best time is now. Stop kicking the can down the road. Let's take control of your financial plan and get a plan in place. If you don't have a plan, that's fine, but let's lay the groundwork and start one now.
23: So if you'd like to do that, you'd like to talk with Mitch about all of this, try to figure out where you are. Boy, when do we start Social Security? What about Medicare? How do I figure that out? 844-867-8335. No cost to you whatsoever. It's one of the more important phone calls you're going to make. So I would say there's no cost. Find out where you are. Get some clarity into your situation. 844-86-STEEL. 844-86-STEEL. And Social Security, I think it's, I'm starting Social Security this month, supposedly. Supposedly, I might get a check this month. We'll see. But I know it is. It's very interesting the way Social Security works. I'm born in 1959, so I'm 66. My birthday's in November, which means September is my 66 in 10 months. And I thought, you know what? I'm going to play some golf. What if I just start a little bit early and I get 20 or 30 bucks less a month? That'll be good for my golf trips, right? I got to go play some golf tournaments. And then they said, well, here's how that works. If you started in May, you're early, so you got to give back the $1 for every three because it's the year of, right, your full retirement age. I said, okay. So I'm figuring if I got 3,000, I'd get 2,000 is what I thought until I hit that 66 in 10 months. Instead, they said, we're going to hold three checks. So we're going to hold May, June, and July. You'd start in August, but you don't get that check till the month later. So the gal at Social Security says, hey, why don't you, let's start it in January. Then January, February, March, we'll hold it. April would start, but you don't get that check. You get it in May. So that's where I'm at. So it cost me another 20 or 30 bucks a month. But it's just there's so many moving parts. And talk a little bit about what you think Social Security is going to do, because I think people are nervous about Social Security. I mean, if mine starts, they could still deduct some of the prices, I suppose, down the road. But I don't see the politicians doing that because they know that the baby boomer generation will not vote for them if they mess with Social Security. But my daughter's 25. You have a daughter in college. You think they started Social Security in 1935. We're never going to tax this. Well, in 83, they decide to tax 50%. In 93, they decide we're going to tax it 85%. I'm like, I've already paid taxes on the money. Why am I paying it again? And somebody told me they think every dollar that we make is taxed 14 times. Does that make sense?
0: I believe it. I mean, you start adding up all the dollars you spend, right? Property taxes, sales tax, you know, tolls. If you're in states with toll, you know, paying tolls to drive on the highways. I mean, it's all the dollars you've already been taxed on. You're paying again and again and again. So, yeah. And to your point on Social Security, it's so complex, right? There's so many things you need to be concerned about when you're making that election. When do I want to take that income? How's that going to affect my spouse? Depending on income levels, how much can she take? How much, if you predecease her or him, how much will your spouse get? You know, so there's a lot of factors that go in there, and it's not a one size fits all plan when it comes to Social Security. So you really need to factor in, your whole situation and health, your longevity, your expected life span, which is always an uncertainty, but a lot goes into that. But in terms of your question, what are they going to do with Social Security? Again, I don't think they're going to rip benefits from existing people that are getting it already. I think they're going to move the finish line for the younger generation. They're going to raise the limit on what's taxed to a much higher level, and they're going to push out retirement ages. So there's ways to account for it. It's not necessarily good for the younger generations. They're going to be paying longer and more into it to fund the prior generations.
23: Yeah, it started in 1935. You had to be 65 to get it. But most people were living to 60 or 62. So most weren't even getting to that point. Then they raised it to 66. Now they've raised it to 67 for full retirement age. You could see it, I think, logically going to 68, 69, 70, certainly just move that full retirement age back a little bit. And it kind of makes sense, other than that makes the younger generations work till they're 75 or so to get Social Security. I mean, it's crazy. That's why you need a plan, because everybody's situation is unique. And that's what Mitch and the team of Mitch Lyons Wealth are here to do, help you put together a strategy for income. 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Investments, how much risk are you taking? Not enough? 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We're just getting started on the Lions Share with Mitch Lyons and Mitch Lyons Wealth. We're back with more right after this.
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2: Hey, this is Mitch Lyons. I'm excited to share a sneak peek of a movie I co-produced called The Retirement Deception. This documentary examines an array of challenges facing today's retirees.
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23: Welcome to the Lion's Share. I'm Mark Elliott, joined by the founder of Mitch Lyons Wealth. That, of course, is Mitch Lyons. We talk retirement. Where are you on that road to retirement, right? Can I retire? Well, when? Do we have enough? Are we going to be okay? Will my loved ones be okay if something happens to me? There's a lot on your plate as a retiree. Mitch and the team are here to help guide you if you would like that help, and if they can help. They don't know if they can help you until you reach out. And typically, it's not blow everything up you've done for the last 30 or 40 years. It's a tweak here, tweak there to make a big difference in your retirement success. Think about it. You're retired for 30 or 40 years. If you have questions, you want to just find out where you are, get some clarity, talk with Mitch and the team at Mitch Lyons Wealth, 844-867-8335. No cost to you. 844-867-8335. Might be easier to remember, 844-86-STEEL for the Pittsburgh Steelers. Only 3 years with the Steelers, though, Mitch. Shouldn't it be the Falcons? You were 4 years with the Falcons.
24: Well, the Steelers were the most recent, Mark, and I enjoyed my time in Pittsburgh a little more than Atlanta. The Pittsburgh culture is just one of a kind. The fan base is awesome, and I really enjoyed my time there.
23: But in Atlanta, you got to rest your body because June Jones went run and shoot. So as a tight end.
24: And he would always tell me, listen, I know you're frustrated. I know you want to play more because we'd use four wideouts a lot of the time. And he said, trust me, this will extend your career. He was right, because when I went to Pittsburgh and started playing more, all of a sudden I blew out both knees in 3 years and decided to put the business degree from Michigan State to work. So, everything about Pittsburgh I loved. I kind of grew up a Steeler fan because right. I was a Lions fan being in Michigan as a kid, but they were so bad in the 70s, you had to glob onto another team. So mine was the Steelers, and then I played for a coach at MSU, George Perlis, who had coached with the Steelers in the 70s. So I knew a lot about the Steelers, and then to have it come full circle and be able to play for them was pretty cool.
23: Yeah, that is. So again, that number, 844-86-STEEL. And I go back far enough that I remember Billy Sims. Playing. He was incredible, Oklahoma, and then it's with the Lions. And of course, you can't beat Barry Sanders.
24: Well, people always remember Barry Sanders, right? But I'm old enough that I do remember Billy Sims. They both wore number 20. Billy Sims came in, and he kind of took the league by storm. I remember his first game against the Rams. He had three touchdowns. And yeah, I was on the Billy Sims fan bandwagon because he gave the Lions hope. They were coming off a 2-14 season in 1979, and they drafted him. And all of a sudden, we had hope. I think we started off 4-0 that year, but we couldn't maintain it. So
23: yeah, I saw Billy Sims and the Lions play at Arrowhead one time, and I sat in the end zone where I could see the line, you know, where you see the holes open up.
24: Oh, yeah.
23: He made some moves through there that were just incredible. But that's not what we're here to talk about, though. If you have football questions, though, you can always call Mitch, 844-86-STEEL. You know, Mitch, there's no doubt that people spend decades building their retirement nest egg. And then they go, I don't even know if I've got enough to be able to retire. So you have to have a strong foundation, obviously, to withstand the storms that come through your area. But your retirement plan needs proper structure to help preserve the challenges ahead. So I guess let's start with that. What are some of the hidden obstacles that could derail even a well-funded retirement plan?
24: Yeah, there's a few. The first one I'll hit on is just creating reliable lifetime retirement income streams. We all get caught up in what's our number and accumulating. We're going to keep contributing to our 401s, our IRAs, and we build up this mass of wealth. But at the end of the day, when we get to retirement, what we really need is monthly income. And we need to identify what those sources are. As you get closer to retirement, what we call the retirement red zone, you're getting close to that end zone where you're going to retire. You've got to start determining, how am I going to turn these assets into income? And we look at a number of sources. For most people, Social Security is going to be one. Perhaps you have a pension from a former employer that might be helping your monthly income. But aside from that, how are we going to take that 401k or that IRA, and how are we going to take a portion of that and start creating income that just shows up in your bank account each month? So that's number one. Healthcare costs, managing unexpected healthcare costs is another one. There are a number of things you can do in advance to help yourself if some hidden healthcare stuff comes up in the future, whether that's, you know, short-term, long-term, whatever. But we have to have some things in place to help protect against that and manage that risk. Other things that come into play I see oftentimes is the tax implications of retirement account withdrawals. You know, people get to the point where, all right, I'm going to push off. I don't really need my IRAs. I'm going to wait and take my RMDs. And they find out that they're paying a lot more in taxes than maybe they thought they would. We've all been told, put money in the 401, save on taxes now, pay a lower rate later. People are finding that they're not necessarily paying lower rates later. And how do those withdrawals impact some other factors in your retirement? Not everything happens in a silo. It affects other areas of your retirement, whether it comes to Medicare and IRMA charges, which can up your cost to Medicare. And then lastly, market volatility. You know, what the market does, especially early in your retirement, can greatly impact how your retirement goes. So we need to have some stop gaps in place. We've had this nice bull market, Mark, where everybody is looking at their stock page and their account balances, and life is great. Well, it's not always great. We've all been through those times when it goes down, and it can go down in a hurry. You've got to have some protective measures in place so that that doesn't completely disrupt your retirement.
23: Boy, that's a pretty list of things that we better be paying attention to when we get to retirement, and we don't control a lot of them. That's where a plan comes into play, obviously. Let's go back to the one you mentioned about taxes. The old adage was that basically when you retire, you're going to retire to a lower tax bracket. That's because your income stops. So you got Social Security, maybe you're lucky enough to have a pension, but you're going to be making less money, so your taxes will go down. Well, in today's world, really starting with the 401k back in 1978, the company's going away from the pension plans, and now you have 401k retirement. So 401ks, IRAs, holy cow, when you get to that RMD age, required minimum distribution age of 73 for some, right now would be 73. I think in 2033, those born in 1960 will go to 75 for the RMD age. But you could actually retire to a higher tax bracket if you're not paying attention to the sums you have in those tax-deferred IRAs and 401ks, couldn't you?
24: Well, you're exactly right. Some of the things that were reducing your income in your working years, number one, and contributions to 401ks, that was reducing it. In retirement, maybe your house is paid off. You don't have that mortgage interest you're deducting anymore. So you may be making less, but you're not really being taxed on less. Your adjusted gross income may be very well close or even higher than what you had previously. And you don't have all the same deductions. So that's just something that, again, let's look at that ahead of time and map that out and see where you're going to be. And again, we're all guessing based on when we do projections, you have to assume something, right? And most people I talk to don't foresee tax rates in the future being lower than what we are now. We're at historically low tax rates later on. You know, we've got a lot of issues with Social Security and Medicare and the funding of it all. So if anything, I think most people are in agreement that taxes are going to go up. So if that's the case, what can we do now in advance of those potential tax raises to put you in a better place where you're not going to get as much tax? And whether that's converting IRA dollars to Roth IRAs, or maybe just pulling some other levels, turning some other knobs on your retirement plan to try to mitigate that.
23: The retirement of steel process that you walk people through, income, investment, taxes, healthcare, legacy planning, Social Security, Medicare decisions, there's a lot on your plate. If you'd like to sit down with Mitch and kind of walk through and certainly discuss some of these hidden obstacles that Mitch is talking about today, 844-867-8335. 844-867-8335. Again, that's 844-86-STEEL. There is no cost whatsoever to chat with Mitch and the team. And because of that 401k IRA kicking the can down the road for your taxes, would you like to maybe talk to them about Roth? Should we be moving some of that money into the Roth world? Well, you certainly have that opportunity. All you have to do is text Blueprint to 844-86-STEEL, and the Roth Blueprint offer is available to you from the team at Mitch Lyons Wealth. 844-86-STEEL. just text Blueprint and the team will get back to you. And you can have a conversation. Does a Roth make sense for us or does it not? The other challenge, certainly, and you mentioned it when you're going through that list of hidden obstacles, healthcare. Healthcare is crazy. I think a decade ago, Mitch, the average 65-year-old healthy couple, this study from Fidelity, was $215,000 out-of-pocket, not including long-term care. Well, that number a decade later is now $315,000 for the healthy 65-year-old couple out-of-pocket. How in the world do we handle these costs when we don't really know if we're going to have any issues or not?
0: Right. And understanding and optimizing Medicare options is critical. Understanding what you need there. Again, how maybe some of your distributions and income sources in retirement will impact those costs. You understanding that ahead of time. And that's, you know, that's where it kind of all works together. Where you mentioned the Roth blueprint. One thing we do for folks is analyze, hey, does it make sense? And if it makes sense, how can we do that and perhaps mitigate some of those IRMA charges you could be facing in retirement? And again, IRMA is just an additional charge that gets lopped on top of your Medicare costs. And those can get pretty high depending on your income level. So that's something, if we plan accordingly ahead of time prior to Medicare age, we can help you prior to required minimum distribution times too. So that's something. But you know, consider a lot of things to consider. Considering how a surviving spouse will be able to meet healthcare expenses, creating a specific strategy for funding those long term care needs, right? And there's a number of tools we use. There's some strategies that can provide extra payments, like annuity strategies that will provide a higher income if you are in need of long-term care, for

0: down the road and be able to leave it to the kids. There's no taxes involved. That's a big decision, and you need to talk with somebody like Mitch and the team at Mitch Lyons Wealth to don't just willy-nilly throw money from the Roth and the 401k, from the 401k and the IRAs into the Roth world. You better have a strategy involved. Talk with Mitch and the team at Mitch Lyons Wealth. 844-867-8335. 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
0: Glad you're with us for the Lyons Share. I'm Mark Elliott here with the founder of Mitch Lyons Wealth. That, of course, is Mitch Lyons. And again, if you don't want to go to the website to learn more about Mitch and the team, it's MitchLyonsWealth.com and not the Detroit Lions. Even though Mitch grew up a Lions fan, but he played for the Falcons and the Steelers, it is L-Y-O-N-S, MitchLyonsWealth.com, MitchLyonsWealth.com. Questions for you, concerns. Hey, what do you think about this? Can we retire? Do we have enough? Are we going to be okay? It is 844-867-8335. That's 844-86-STEAL. And then, as I said in the last segment, if you have questions about, boy, we have a pretty good chunk of change sitting in our IRA and 401ks. Boy, should we take some of that and roll it into the Roth world? That's a big deal. 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Text Blueprint. It's the Roth Blueprint offer, and they will discuss that with you. Hey, before we go further, talking about all these hidden obstacles, healthcare and taxes and all those things in retirement, take a second, because we're talking about the Blueprint, the Roth Blueprint offer, and maybe just for a little bit, explain the difference between contributions and conversions, because people seem to get very confused. Mitch, I make too much. I can't do that Roth conversion.
2: Yeah, the biggest difference, Mark, and you're right, this does get confusing for folks. On contribution, yes, there's income limitations. You can't make above a certain threshold. If you're married or single, there's different amounts. But yes, if you're above that, you're limited how much you can contribute. But when you're talking conversions, there is no limit. You could literally take your $1 million IRA and convert the whole thing in year one if you wanted to. It might not be the optimal way to do it, but you can do that. So there's no limitation on that. And that's when we talk about the blueprint analysis, our blueprint offer. That's really having a conversation with the folks and saying, hey, let's use our software and analyze your situation and see if it makes sense for you to convert, or would you be better off not converting? We'll tell you that as well. But if you should, what's the optimal way to do it, right? Because you could do it all in 1 year, or maybe right. It makes more sense to spread it out over the next 5 years or 6 years or 10 years. Now, the longer you stretch it out, the more you're subjecting yourself to, potentially future tax rates. We know what the tax rates are now. We don't know what they are 10 years from now. So that's, we can give some real clarity to people on whether it even makes sense. And if it does, great. What would be the best way to do it? And we can show you that. And if you want to move forward, great. If not, you know exactly where you stand. And at least you know what you're saying no to.
0: It would be interesting to be 62 years of age. You go, Mitch, you know what? I've got $1 million in my 401k. I want to pay all the taxes right now because I don't want to pay a dime more than I'm supposed to for Medicare, because Medicare has a 2-year look back. So if it's 62, you could get hammered that year for taxes, but you're certainly not going to down the road. It's really interesting. So if you'd like to talk with Mitch and the team at Mitch Lyons Wealth, 844-86-STEAL, 844-86-STEAL, because I know that all those factor in: Social Security tax, the IRMA, for Medicare, the income-related monthly adjusted amount, where you could pay a heck of a lot more on your Medicare.
2: Or if folks are

0: in a high income tax bracket anyway. Maybe they've got a lot of recurring income that they're in the higher tax brackets anyway. It may make sense for them to do it on 1 year and just rip the band-aid and get it over with and be done with it. For most people, that's not going to be applicable. But again, every situation is different.
1: Yeah. So again, that's 844-86-STEEL. Just text the word blueprint for the Roth blueprint offer from Mitch Lyons Wealth. Just text blueprint 844-86-STEEL. We're talking about hidden obstacles, which would think about it. Longevity, healthcare, taxes, market volatility. There's a lot of things that can affect the success of your retirement. And when it comes to retirement planning, Mitch, finding the right balance between preserving your savings and growing your money, in a way, can almost feel like you're walking a tightrope. So there's some financial professionals talk about the bucket strategy. I don't know if you use a bucket strategy or what, but there is no doubt you've got to have different channels, I'm sure, for income and your strategies. Can you explain what the bucket strategy is and if you use it, how it might help retirees balance protection and growth?
0: Yeah, a lot of advisors talk about the three buckets, short-term, medium, long-term buckets. We look at it a little bit differently. We look at, first and foremost, your income bucket. Where is your income coming from? And that's the most important. It's kind of the cornerstone to your retirement, because if you've got the income showing up every month, you can live every day like it's Saturday and not have to sweat it because you know your bucket's getting filled up again the next month. And that's a combination of Social Security, pensions, any annuity income you might have. So whatever those recurring guaranteed income payments you're getting, that's your income bucket. The next bucket would be what we call the protected bucket. And that might be for short-term needs. You know, maybe that's just throwing money in a CD or something safe because you need it 6 months or a year from now. Or it's longer-term money in nature, but you just don't want to risk it. You want to make sure, hey, let's get a decent rate on it. But I know if the market tanks, I'm not going to be taking a 20 to 30% loss. So that's the protected bucket. And maybe those are for some unexpected expenses that, you know, your income bucket is not necessarily accounting for. And maybe your need is $10,000 a month, and but then your roof blows off or your engine blows and you need an extra chunk of money, you could pull it out of the protected bucket. The third bucket is your market bucket. And I always say, listen, the market's going to go up, the market's going to go down. But if you've got your income bucket taken care of and you've got your protected bucket taken care of, you can be a lot more aggressive on your market bucket than maybe you normally would be comfortable with, because you know you're not dependent on that bucket for anything anytime soon. That's your long-term money. That's your 10-year money. And you can let that ride and roll and go up, go down, because it doesn't matter. You don't need it right away. And most periods, short of 2000 to 2009, you're not losing money in the market over a 10-year period. And even then, it was minus one annualized return during that, what we call the lost decade. So it's really a combination of those three buckets, Mark. And if we've got those managed and we have you set up, you can, it's blue skies ahead, because you're protected no matter what. You've got the income you need. You've got some extra dollars there if you need it for whatever reason, whether healthcare, whatnot. You've got that protected bucket there for yourself. And the market bucket, hey, that's the inflation buster. We can let that thing run for the next 10 years or more.
1: You know, and it makes a lot of sense. Don't you feel like, we know that so many folks are really nervous about running out of money before they run out of life. It's the biggest fear retirees have, is a fear of outliving their money. And the reason for that is basically all their money is in the market, and then the market, they're pulling money from that, and then the market goes down, and now it's a double whammy. I mean, they're going to run out of money way faster. The way you set it up, income bucket, protected bucket, and then the market bucket kind of should alleviate that fear, shouldn't it?
0: 100%. And that is the difference is, you think about somebody that's retiring with $1 million, and they're going to start pulling 4%, because everybody out there says 4% is the safe withdrawal rule. So they pull $40,000 out. That's fantastic. But what if the market goes down 20% the next year? Now you're at 800 minus your 40. You're at 760. You start taking, are you going to take the same amount out? Well, then you're taking a lot more than 4%, because 40 grand out of 760 is a lot higher percentage than 4. Or are you going to be willing to take a reduction? Are you going to still take 4% of 760? And if that's the case, that's fine. But most people don't want to get a pay cut in their second year of retirement. And that's where people ran into trouble in 2000 through 2009. The person that retired in 1999, they saw market returns of minus 10, minus 12, and minus 23 in the S&P 500 in those 2000 through 2002 years. And they were, they're under the pressure now of, wow, we've been taking money out. We've lost a significant chunk of our nest egg, and we just can't sustain these levels. And a lot of people were unretiring, going back to work, or they were living on a lot less than they ever hoped. So by having those buckets defined and having those income streams set up, and there's tools out there that we can create proportionally more income a lot more safely, than you can throwing it in the market and hoping for the best. Again, hope is not a strategy, and it's the same thing when you're planning income. You don't need hope. You need a strategy that you know is going to provide the income month after month after month.
1: So let's finish this, and we still have another segment to go, so stay with us. So you're on the Lion's Share with Mitch Lyons and Mitch Lyons Wealth. I'm Mark Elliott. Glad you're with us today. When somebody calls 844-867-8335 or 844-86-STEAL, same number, 844-86-STEAL, when they talk with you or one of the advisors at Mitch Lyons Wealth, what's the value of that? To me, it's clarity into their situation. They have questions, they have concerns. All right, let's alleviate some of their concern, or say, you're right to be worried about that. Here's what we need to do, mate, or whatever. But talk about kind of that process. When people call, because people go, man, I wish I would call. I wish I had the nerve to call, but I probably don't have enough for Mitch Lyons Wealth. He was an NFL guy or whatever. They kind of talk themselves out of these opportunities, I think.
0: I would say this. You have nothing to lose. You've spent 30 or 40 years saving for retirement, diligently working, putting money into your 401, your IRAs, your Roth. And wouldn't you like to know that you've done all you can, you've put all the ducks in a row to help you have a retirement that you've dreamed of? And it's a brief call to start with. And if we think we can help you or may provide a value, great, we can talk further. If we don't think so, hey, or if we think you're all set, hey, you're on track, you don't need our help, we'll let you know that too. I don't want to waste your time. But the fact remains is I think a 10-minute call, or if it went further and turned into an hour appointment, you know, on another meeting, I think that's well worth the 30 or 40 years you put in trying to accumulate, right? So you don't have anything to lose. We're not going to put pressure on you. We're not selling you anything. It's just a conversation. We like helping people. And whether you have a lot or a little, we have clients that have a lot. We have some clients that have a little. We just like helping you. And we like, more importantly, we like working with good people. So if you're a good person, we like to work with you. And if you're not a particularly nice person, you may not
1: don't bother.
0: So, and there are those people out there too, but give us a call. You've got nothing to lose. We'd be happy to chat with you and see if there might be a way to better position you.
1: So again, to talk with the team at Mitch Lyons Wealth, 844-867-8335. 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That's 844-86-STEAL. And if you'd like to learn more about the Roth Blueprint offer, just text Blueprint to that same number, 844-86-STEAL. 844-86-STEAL. Mitch back with the final segment of today's The Lion's Share right after this.
0: Hey, this is Mitch Lyons. I'm excited to share a sneak peek of a movie I co-produced called The Retirement Deception. This documentary examines an array of challenges facing today's retirees.
2: I have never live looked at the Dow Jones Industrial Board and seen a 600-point loss.
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1: 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I'm Mark Elliott. 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To find out more about Mitch and the team, you can always call with questions. Right, we've been telling you that the whole program. It's an opportunity for you to get some clarity into your retirement picture. Do you have enough? Are we going to be okay? Well, it's a great place to start. 844-867-8335, 844-86-STEAL. I'm Mark Elliott. Glad you're with us. So we're going to have kind of an interesting final segment today, I think, because you think about this question. How much money does the average person spend in retirement? And the question really for you would be, well, how much will you spend in retirement? So we're going to look at just how much money you may need in retirement and talk about why just saving for retirement is only half the battle. So, Mitch, let's start with spending. According to the Bureau of Labor Statistics, the average retiree spends about $5,000 a month. Some will spend more, some will spend less. But either way, let's dive into what it takes to really create that retirement plan. How do you go about that?
0: Well, that's a big part of it, is understanding what do you need after tax each month to not only keep the lights on and pay the, you know, the car insurance, but to have a little fun, right? I talk about paychecks and playchecks. There's a component of each in your retirement spending. So that number is huge, because that's the number we're going to kind of engineer the whole plan around. How do we get that, in this example, $5,000 a month? How are we going to get that? If you know, Social Security is around $2,000 and we need an extra $3,000 to get to the $5,000, how are we going to do that most efficiently? How are we going to account for the fact that $5,000 today is not the same as $5,000 2 years from now or 5 years from now? We have to factor inflation in your retirement planning. You're going to live longer than maybe mom and dad did. We've got better health care, and people are living longer than maybe grandpa and grandma did. And the old rule of thumb of kind of saving for a certain amount, what's your number? We've talked about this before, right, on the show, and people walking around with a number on their head in commercials. It's not about that. It's about what's that monthly paycheck for you each month that you need the rest of your life. And how are we going to have it so it's set up to go, keep up with inflation? And I think most people would agree Social Security alone isn't going to cut it. And there's, you know, a lot of people are just living on Social Security, but I don't think most people want to just live on Social Security. So planning ahead and having a plan to get your income up to where you want it is key. And, you know, so the real question isn't how much do I need to save? It's how much monthly income can my savings generate? And there are better ways to generate that income than maybe people are aware of. And that's probably the biggest reason I think, listen, give us a call and let's look at your situation. What are your income sources and how might we better position that in order to get more money in your pocket each month in retirement?
1: Yeah, and talking with Mitch and the team at Mitch Lyons Wealth, it's 844-867-8335, 844-867-8335. That's 844-86-STEEL. You think about it. Let's say, for example, let's use that $5,000 a month. If I'm going to retire and say, you know what, I just need $5,000 a month. Well, the problem is that $5,000 a month, probably in 5 years, 10 years, 15 years, 20 years, it probably won't be enough, right? Because inflation is going to be a factor. Once you help somebody figure out, here's what your monthly income needs to be right now, you probably have to have a 5 and a 10 year and a 15 year goal because of inflation. We need an increasing income level, don't we?
0: We do. We factor all that in. We talk about the three phases of retirement. I think this is true for most people. It's the go-go years, the slow-go years, and the no-go years. The go-go years, that, you know, first 10 to 15 years of retirement, you retire at 65, your next 10 years are... You're going to have your best health. You're going to be more mobile than you probably are 10 years down the line. You're going to spend more money in those years. It's just a fact of the matter. You can do more. You're probably traveling more if that's a passion. And, but when you get to maybe 75, you know, you're probably not doing as much traveling. You're not lugging suitcases around like maybe you used to. So there's going to be a dip in today's dollars in terms of maybe what you're spending. But there's still inflation factoring in, right? And then later on in life, when you're, you know, maybe 85, 90, this is kind of the no-go years. You're not leaving the house a whole lot and you're not spending as much as you did, you know, 20 years previously. So we factor all that in, but you're right. I mean, inflation is still increasing the cost of living, and we need to factor that in. We have to have things in place to help you keep up with that, because that's a big, big factor in retirement planning.
1: And certainly we talked about it earlier in the program today about hidden obstacles, where things that just pop up. Hey, your air conditioner went out, your heater went out. Hey, your car needs new transmission, need new tires. Tires prices keep going up and up and up and up, it seems, as well. Then, because the crazy part of this whole thing for you and your team at Mitch Lyons Wealth, I think, Mitch, is the fact that you don't know if somebody's going to have a health issue. You don't know if one's going to live to 75, the other one to 105. You don't know if they're both going to hit 100. You don't know if they're both going to pass away at 73. I mean, longevity, and to me, and healthcare are two of the biggest unknowns. How do you kind of wrap it around all of that? You know, I mean, I guess you just plan for a long time and hope for the best. I don't know. There's no hope.
0: Well, there's a balance. There's a balance for sure. I mean, you want to, you know, again, most people in those first 10 years are going to want to spend more. And we plan that in. We say, listen, your $5,000 a month is great, but you know, reality of it is those first 10 years, you may want $7,000 or $8,000, because you're going to take that big trip with the kids or the grandkids and you want to spend more. So we can customize that plan where we're showing more money in those first 10 years. And then maybe a 10% drop later on in those next 10 years. But you can't plan it all as though you're going to spend it all over 20 years and then all of a sudden you live 30, because that's going to be a problem, right? That's where you're moving in with the kids and nobody's happy. And so, yes, there's a balance. You have to plan for longevity. Yeah, obviously you want to live your life and have some fun along the way. But again, the sooner you plan that out and look at all the angles and put the measures in place to, hey, here's what's going to create the most income those first 10 years so we can enjoy life. Here's some strategies we're going to put in place on the chance that we do live longer than maybe what we think or longer than mom and dad thought, or one of us at least lives, right? Because that's another thing problem people run into. One of those spouses dies and now they lose the Social Security payment for that spouse. They lose the deduction for that spouse. So maybe they're making less, they're bringing home less, but they're actually paying more in taxes because they've gone to single payer filing status. And it's just, it can run into a lot of problems. Everything doesn't work in a vacuum.
8: All right.
0: It all impacts each other. And that's what our planning identifies and make sure you're mapped out to be successful.
1: Yeah. So this is one of the opportunities to sit down with the team at Mitch Lyons Wealth and talk about, because the loss of a spouse, you have the emotional trauma of losing a spouse. You've been married 20, 30, 40, 50 years, and now your spouse is no longer there. You have the emotional challenge of that. And then the government says, man, that's so cool. You were married for 50 years. We'll let you file your taxes the year of the spouse passing as a joint. But then after that, you have to do it as a single person. It's not uncommon to actually have less income and pay more in taxes when you lose a spouse. And so that's a big part of Mitch's training for the team, is to help you figure out what happens if, right? So 844-867-8335 is the number. There's no cost for this. 844-867-8335. That's 844-86-STEEL. And you think about it. Since, you're lucky enough, you have an NFL pension. You can kick it on now at any time you want to. But not everybody has pensions in today's world. And pensions, boy, if I had a Social Security and a pension, I'd be good. But I have a 401k. Now, 401k, Mitch says, well, you might get this amount. You maybe will get that amount. There are no guarantees with that. So how do you take the 401k world and IRA world of retirement and mold that into an income stream?
0: A variety of ways, Mark. I mean, you can, create a dividend paying portfolio. There's income annuities out there, and people hear the word annuity and they're thinking, oh, I hear annuities are bad. Well, annuities are simply a tool in the toolbox. No different than a dividend portfolio or, an ETF or a mutual fund. It's just a tool in the toolbox, and it's good for certain jobs. And one of the jobs it's really good for is creating proportionately more retirement income. You can just create a higher amount of income proportionally more than you could safely take out of a stock bond portfolio. So a lot of times we'll do exactly that. We'll, say you got $1 million IRA. We might take 250 or 300 of that and put it in an income annuity because it's going to create the income you need, tying up less of your total nest egg so that the rest of your portfolio, you can be aggressive as you want because you know you're going to have the income. So that's one way. So we look at all the angles, and again, sometimes it's, we're planning to set up income for the first 10 years of retirement. Maybe we're having another annuity, for example, that we're deferring to turn that income on 10 years down the road to give you a boost for inflation or for a spouse, perhaps, that you if there's an age gap, the husband's 10 years older than the wife, that kind of thing. We can put some things in place to protect the spouse who's likely to outlive her spouse. So a lot of things come into that, but yeah, there are tools to create the income sources you need, probably that you're not aware of.
1: Yeah, that's one of the biggest things, I think, is the options, whether it's healthcare or taxes or legacy planning, all the options that Mitch and the team understand, because they do this day in and day out. We don't, right? We've been working, raising a family. Now we're like, holy cow, retirement's right around the corner. What do I do? 844-86-STEEL is the number, 844-86-STEEL, to chat with Mitch and the team at Mitch Lyons. Well, final thing, we talked about, it's not the big number that you need $1 million to retire. You need $2 million to retire. It's the monthly income that we need based on the lifestyle we want. How do you help people maybe take that huge number and then whittle it down to that monthly income, and then how long we can make it last?
0: Well, it starts with a plan, and the plan starts with, where are you now, right? Let's identify, and that's again what that first initial call is. Hey, just tell us your situation. Where do you stand now? What do you have in place? As you see it now, what are your needs? And what do you have in place to meet those needs? And if you don't have anything in place, okay, let's dig a little deeper and let's start formulating a plan around that monthly number you're looking to retire on. Again, maybe it's that $5,000 a month thing. All right. What do you have in your 401s? What do you have in Roth? You know, taxable versus non-taxable accounts. All that's got to be factored in because, again, that $500,000 IRA you have isn't worth $500,000 to you. You've got a partner on that. It's Uncle Sam. And here's the worst part. Newsflash, you don't know what percentage he owns. And you don't know it until you start taking that money out. We know what rates are today. That's where a lot of times the Roth conversion can make some sense. Hey, we know where we are now. Let's take advantage of the fact that we know where we are now. Take control from Uncle Sam and get him off your account statement so that we can create tax-free dollars in retirement, which can, again, help you with a lot of other things, maybe avoiding Irma costs down the road and so on and so forth. So it's just really identifying where you are, where you want to be, and what's the most efficient way to get you there.
1: So you think about it, income, investment, taxes, healthcare, legacy planning, that's the retirement of steel process. They're hidden. They're tied together. 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It's about you. It's about your lifestyle. 844-867-8335. 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I think it's one of the more important phone calls you make because we are talking about the next 20, 30 plus years of your life. 10, 15, 20 minute call right out of the gate just to get a quick question answered or maybe got some concerns. 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You don't need us. 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
14: An ultimatum. I'm Paul Stevens, Fox News. Iran issuing an ultimatum. Fox's Max Gordon in Tel Aviv.
15: Iran's foreign minister saying again today that a deal between the U.S. and Iran will only come when fighting ends in Lebanon as well. So far, that hasn't happened, with Israel and Hezbollah again trading fire today. Earlier in the week, Israeli troops moved further into Lebanon than they had in over 25 years. Over the past week, the Israeli Defense Force reported striking 650 Hezbollah targets and killing 125 Hezbollah fighters. On Wednesday, Israel and Lebanon agreed to a ceasefire, but Hezbollah, which was not part of the negotiations, has rejected that agreement. Lebanon's president telling CNN that it's unacceptable that Iran is using his country as a bargaining chip in their negotiations with the United States. In Tel Aviv, Max Gordon, Fox News.
14: And the U.S. military saying Friday it shot down four drones launched by Iran. Bahrain says it intercepted ballistic missiles and drones today that were launched by Iran. Despite the conflict with Iran, the latest jobs report beating expectations. 172,000 jobs created last month, more than double what was expected, but the gains did not translate to Wall Street.
16: After the stock market fell nearly 700 points, investors raising concerns the Federal Reserve will keep interest rates higher for longer or even raise them. The president writing, with a great jobs report like just announced, stocks should go up, not down. That's the way it was for 200 years. Growth does not mean inflation. After a two-month ceasefire to negotiate a deal, some analysts warn Iran is only interested in stonewalling. But the president is more optimistic.
14: And that's Fox's Lucas Tomlinson at the White House. Residents in St. Petersburg, Russia, told not to leave their homes after a large-scale Ukrainian drone attack targeted that city early this morning. America's listening to Fox News.
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3: Hey everyone, thanks for tuning in. You're listening to Home in Progress by Repco Light Paints, sponsored by Benjamin Moore. You're starting your Saturday off like a champion. How are y'all doing? How was your week? That's the bigger question. Saturday, Sunday, these are going to be great days. How was your week? Was it great? Was it memorable? Did you do something, you know, that your family maybe, you know, maybe will be reminding you of for years to come? Did anything like that happen? Happen to you? Well, I did that. Absolutely, I did that. And even for me, this is embarrassing. But I'm going to tell you about it briefly before I get into the show, just because it's on my mind. And maybe this will exercise it, you know, cast it out of my mind so I don't have to think about it anymore. Anyway, the other night we had hot dogs and sweet corn for dinner. And we love sweet corn. I have always loved sweet corn since I was but a wee lad. But the problem with sweet corn, as you're all well aware, is that it's not easy to eat in a very dignified manner, right? It's like ribs or something in that regard. You've got that cob, it's covered in butter, you know, it's dripping everywhere. You're running it across your face like it's the carriage of a typewriter. It's just messy, right? It's a given. We're all equals when we're eating sweet corn. You know, there's no royalty when you're eating sweet corn, or at least no dignified royalty, because I can't imagine a polished way, a classy way to eat corn on the cob. It's not that kind of food. Anyway, I made it 10 times worse on accident. Now, basically, this is a non-story. There's really, I don't even know how to tell it. It's not really a chain of events. It's a non-story. I don't even know what happened. I don't know what caused all of this to happen. I was working my way across the cob, you know, eating away. And I was thinking, as I always do when I'm doing that, I'm thinking that I look like a little typewriter. Right? Just clicking my way along. And then when I get to the end, I always think there should be a bell that goes ding. And then I can return to the other end of the cob and keep working, you know, my way back again, like a typewriter. I'm sure everybody thinks those exact same thoughts. I'm doing that. All right. That's happening at the table. I'm thinking those things. And I must, this is all I can think, I must have made some kind of ridiculous, deep in thought face, you know, as I'm working my way across the corn on the cob. Something like that. I was doing something odd because I happened to look up as I'm munching, and Hannah, who's sitting next to me on my left, is staring straight into my soul. And not just staring, she's got this ridiculous grin on her face. Her mouth is, you know, just wide open in this mid-laugh. I don't know what to call it, a silent laugh of hilarity. Her eyes are just streaming tears. She is absolutely just having a moment laughing at something I'm doing, and she's holding it all in. It's all silent. And I catch that, you know, that rapture of hilarity on her face, and I'm sorry, but I completely exploded. I laughed so hard, so instantly and boisterously, I couldn't help it. And of course, I had my mouth full of sweet corn, sweet, precious sweet corn, so delicious, full in my mouth, and I laugh. You can only imagine. In fact, you can't imagine the scene that played out. I'm sure you're going to try to imagine, then you're going to wish you hadn't. But it was just like some kind of scene from a war movie. I exploded and sweet corn went from the head of the table everywhere. I mean, I'm probably going to be finding sweet corn on the blinds for months to come. I'm going to be finding sweet corn kernels in all kinds of crazy places, and everybody's going to say, why is this here? And then they're going to remember this moment again, and we're going to relive it. I sprayed my entire family with food completely unintentionally. The worst part of it all was not just the look of, you know, people laughing about it, because that came later sometimes for a couple kids much later. The main thing was just this look of sheer disgust. Somehow they thought I did this on purpose, that just out of the blue, I decided I'm going to spray sweet corn across the table for no reason, just because the meal wasn't exciting enough, perhaps. Anyway, I think they're going to be eating in ponchos for years to come. They're for sure going to be laughing about this as time goes by. That was my week. That was just part of my week. That is how I roll. Normally I embarrass myself at least once or twice during a week. This one was big. This one was so gross and so big. So I decided to share it on the radio with even more people. That's how my brain works. I don't get it either. Anyway, let's move on to the show. Let's talk about important things. On the show this week, I'm going to be talking all about choosing exterior paint colors with confidence. That's going to be the whole show. And it's going to apply to not just paint, but siding colors, roofing colors. I'm going to give you some tips and tricks to just help you make that decision a little more confidently. You know, because have you ever been in that boat where you've got to choose exterior colors? You know, you're sitting there rifling through Fandex. You're trying to decide what colors would be perfect for your home. Have you ever been there? And like I said, it could be paint colors, but it could also be, you know, things like roof colors, siding colors, even just front door colors. It's a big decision. You know, you're trying to figure out the right color. Have you ever been there? Well, if you did go through that process of picking colors for the exterior of your home, the exterior of your home, or for an outbuilding on your property, you know the process can be a little dicey. You know, maybe for you it was smooth like butter. I don't know. Smooth like butter on the cob. I don't know. Or maybe it was bumpy, like my experience with corn on the cob. My children were very bumpy after being covered with sweet corn. That's just a ridiculous analogy. But was it smooth for you picking those colors, or was it a bumpy process? I don't know how it worked for you. It doesn't really matter. I did a little Googling about how other real people felt about the process of choosing colors for the exterior of their home. And here are some, just a few of my favorite quotes describing their experiences. Maybe yours have been similar. Number one, the first quote I loved, and it's this quote, "I cried a lot, actually." I love that one. "I cried a lot. Actually." Another quote, "It was the most stressed I've ever been. They've clearly never eaten with me, but this was still a stressful experience for that person." A third person, after getting their house painted, they assessed the freshly painted house and said it looked, quote, "so childish. It was like a Smurf house, and I couldn't afford to have it repainted." All right. Can you feel the stress coming from those situations, those quotes? If you've got any imagination at all, you definitely can. It's a big deal. Having a house painted isn't cheap. The materials themselves, the paint itself, it's not expensive, but the labor is. And doing it yourself, you know, that's a huge money saver, but it's a lot of work. And if you haven't done it before, it's a really big project. If you've done it before, it's a big project. You maybe feel a little more comfortable about it, but it's still a big project. And to do all of that, you know, to pay all that money or do all of that work and then not love the results, well, that's scary. That's stressful. On top of that, you know, the exterior of your home, it's visible to everybody who drives by. You know, if you make a mistake with the color in your living room and your family sees it, you know, that's it. It's not fun, but, you know, that's the group of people who are seeing your mistake. And most likely, they've seen you make far, far worse mistakes than that, so it's not a big deal. But you make a mistake on the exterior of your home, the exterior color, and the world is going to know about it. And the world is going to talk about it, right? They're going to talk about it. You know they do, because you do, and I do. We all walk past or drive past homes that have, you know, terrible, ridiculous color schemes, and we can't help but talk about them. You know, what happened here? You know, we're very curious. We want to know how this happened. And you don't want to be the focus of conversations like that across your neighborhood. You don't want to be the butt of all those jokes. So let's fix that. And to do that, I'm going to spend the show adapting a color training that we've got for our employees at Repcolite. Haley, you remember her. She was on the show with me for a year and a half, 2 years, something like that. And she left the show about a year or so ago so she could focus on training all of our employees on products, tools, color, things like that. And recently, she just rolled out her newest training module, and it's a training designed to help us help you find the right exterior color when you come into Repcolite. Now, this training, it was so good. That's what I was going to say. So good that I decided I've got to adapt it here and present it to you with a few of my own thoughts kind of mixed in. And you'll know which ones those are because they're kind of the boneheaded ones or the off-topic ones. But anyway, this is largely Haley's info. I wanted to make sure I gave her the props and the credit for it because she did a great job with it. All right, first things first, this first segment, let's talk about some important ground rules for picking exterior colors. You know, when you're getting ready to select exterior colors for your home, for your shutters, your front door, your shed, whatever, first thing, the more light there is, the lighter a color is going to look. So outdoors with the sun as a light source. And as far as light sources go, that's a big one. You know, I can't think of a bigger light source than the sun. So with the sun as a light source, your colors are going to look 2 to 3 shades lighter on an exterior than that same color would look inside the home. That's really important to remember. I've seen people pick a light gray, for example, that's clearly gray on the color chip. You know, they look at it, it's clearly a mid-tone gray, they might even think. And I've seen these same people come back in later to say that it looks almost white outside. You want to avoid that mistake, and you do that by selecting colors that are a couple shades darker than you want it to look in the end. Now, I know that feels counterintuitive, but that's how it works, and you're going to be glad you adjusted your palette accordingly. So remember that. Second thing, second ground rule or rule of thumb is if you're painting more than just your front door or your shutters, remember that you're working on a huge canvas. You know, if you're doing the exterior of your home, it's a huge canvas. And that larger scale means that those colors, you know, the colors you pick, they can easily become overwhelming. Remember that person from earlier who described her house as a Smurf house? What's going on in that situation is exactly this. She picked a color that most likely looked good when it was presented in smaller doses. However, once it covered the entire exterior, it gained strength from that large-scale exposure, and it ended up looking ridiculous, like a Smurf house. And you don't want that. So you avoid that by looking for toned colors that have some gray in them. And this makes them easier on the eyes. It just makes them, you know, feel more sophisticated, easier to look at. It just doesn't overwhelm you. So to help with this, check out some color collections like Benjamin Moore's Affinity or Historic Collections. Both of those are great. Or even their Williamsburg color collection. Williamsburg is basically 144 muted tones or hues inspired by 18th century colonial homes. All of these Fandex that I listed, Affinity, the Historic Collections, the Williamsburg Color Collection, all of them are safe bets, and they're going to scale beautifully on big surfaces. So that's going to give you a safety net there. Check out those color collections. All right, third thing, last thing, sample your colors. We sell Benjamin Moore color samples that will put real paint in your hands so you can actually brush it onto the surface that you're going to be painting. It's worth going through this work. You're not going to regret it. So paint a large area, at least 2 foot by 2 foot, on the siding of the house or the brick or whatever you're painting, if possible. That's way better than just painting a smooth piece of foam board or poster board, because the texture, believe it or not, the texture on your siding can change how that color looks. So paint the actual siding and then observe it morning, noon, night, and make sure that it's the vibe you're going for. All right, that's just the beginning. Let's take a break, and when we come back, let's talk about the next big thing to think about, and that's the existing colors on your home, you know, things that aren't going to be changing. You've got to keep those in mind, and we'll talk about that in just a minute. Stick around.
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3: 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And this week we're talking about how to safely and confidently choose exterior paint colors. Or I guess it could be siding colors, door colors, shutter colors, whatever. All right, let's talk about the importance of taking into account the existing materials that you're working with. Basically, the constraints that are in place before you even start looking at colors. Now, I'm thinking your landscaping, your roof, gutters and downspouts, window casings and grills, and so on. Now, all of these materials, they're in place on your home, and they're heavily going to influence or constrain your exterior color choices. And that kind of sounds a bit like a bummer. It does, but there is a bit of good news here. And even if you don't have exterior painting projects coming up, tune back into me for a second. Come back to me, folks, just for a second, because this applies to interior painting as well. And it honestly applies to a huge part of life. I mean, I'm dishing out some philosophical life help or whatever. I'm not helping you with your English. I'm just helping you with your lives. So this is all good stuff. These items that I'm talking about, they're constraints. And we always have constraints when we do anything. You know, let's talk about projects in general, though. There's budget constraints. There's the layout of the home. There's the furniture that we can't afford to replace right now. You know, appliances that are this color or that color. There's a tub and a toilet. All of those things are in place, and we don't always replace all of those. So we've got to deal with them. They're constraints. Outside, there's the roof, the landscaping, so on. All of these things constrain our color choices. And when we hear that, we tend to feel bummed, like I said. We feel that our creativity is being leashed or muzzled. And in a way, it is. And we tend to tell ourselves that I could pick colors more easily and have a lot more fun if I didn't have these limits. And that's where things get a little cloudy. And that's where the good news comes in. Because it turns out that in reality, for the most part, when we've got unlimited options, you know, unlimited freedom, we tend to freeze up. It's kind of interesting. Boundaries and limits and constraints actually help us dial in our choices and start making productive decisions quicker. The things that feel like limits, you know, a budget, architecture, existing materials, they're actually giving us a place to push off from, a foundation for creativity. In psychology, it's backed up by research. Constraints spark innovation. Studies show that small obstacles can increase creative problem solving by nearly 40%. So rather than think of your home's roof color or your budget or your landscaping as strictly limitations, instead see them as pathways giving you a direction. Okay, with that said, let's look at some of these limitations or existing items that you absolutely have to take into account when choosing colors. And look for how you can lean into them on your home or use their nudgings to kind of get you moving in the right direction, right? The right color direction. Let's start with the landscaping. It's a big one, and it's easy to overlook if you're choosing colors in winter or early spring when nothing's blooming. But the landscape plays a major role in how your home looks. If you've got a lot of green stuff going on, you know, a lot of green stuff. If you've got a lot of green out there in your landscaping, hostas, ferns, evergreens, don't choose a green exterior. Too much of that, all of that green, and the house is going to just disappear into the yard. Same goes for white. If you've got lots of white blossoms in the spring, maybe skip white for the body color. Look at the dominant tones in your landscaping and choose colors that complement, not match or compete with them. All right, next, watch out for unpainted materials that you're leaving as is. Stonework, brick, block foundations. They can all be painted, but if you're not doing that, those tones should absolutely guide your color choices. And it seems obvious, but there's a house that I drive by often that missed this. Their stone has this bluish, you know, cool bluish tone. And the new siding, it's a color that clashes completely. It looks fine head on because you don't see the stone from the front of the house. But from an angle where the stone and the siding meet, it's jarring. You know, it's just really, really wrong. You can tell it's wrong. It's a mistake that was probably only obvious after the job was done. Don't get caught that way. Let those permanent features inform your palette. Same goes for gutters and downspouts. They can be changed or painted. They can be. But if you're not planning on that, don't forget to factor them in. Fascia and soffits fall into the same category too. Last of all, the roof. The biggest, probably least flexible element of all. Roofs don't get changed often, so the color really matters up there. Now, in general, the body of the house should be lighter than the roof to maintain balance. If you've got a gray or a black roof, stick to cool tones like blues and grays. If you've got a brown roof, then warm tones like beige, taupe, or red can be a safer bet. Now, I know I didn't give out a lot of specific color direction in that segment. That wasn't really my goal. I wasn't trying to lay out a lot of color recommendations for everybody's situation. I really just wanted to bring to mind all of the different things that you want to keep in mind as you start making your color choices. You know, certain aspects are easy to forget about, and that can end up biting you. Just keep these things in mind and think of these materials, these existing colors, as, you know, maybe as breadcrumbs that can lead you to certain color choices. Like, I guess Hansel and Gretel had the breadcrumbs, but I guess the birds ate the breadcrumbs. So maybe these are breadcrumbs that the birds won't eat. Think of them that way. Things that are leading you to certain color choices. They're hints that your home is giving you. Listen to those hints. It's going to help you cut through the clutter of the color rack, and you'll eliminate thousands and thousands of options, and you'll reduce the color rack to just a couple of color families. It can really help, so keep that in mind. All right, let's take a break, and when we come back, let's look at how a home's architecture does or doesn't need to inform your color selections. That's all coming up next. Stick around.
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Sure, you remember Haley. She used to be on the show. Haley put this all together and brought it to our stores just recently. And I thought it was so good that I adapted it so I could work it, you know, put it here on the show and get it out to you guys. So that's what I'm working through. Now, what I want to get to is I want to talk about the architectural style of your home and how that should or maybe doesn't need to influence your color decisions. You know, depending on the style of your home, we may find ourselves feeling, I guess, locked in to certain color schemes. Sometimes we know what those color schemes include, and other times we just don't. You know, maybe we're new to that style home. We just bought it. It's our first home. Whatever. We haven't a clue. We know there's color schemes associated with it. We don't know what they are. So we end up either feeling profoundly limited by our options or profoundly confused and a little bit nervous. You know, we don't want to slap a color scheme on a house that's completely wrong for that architectural style. At least that's often, you know, the thinking out there. However, unless we're talking about a historic home in a historic district, you really don't need to feel completely locked in. The architectural style that you've got, it can guide, you know, your color choices, and it should probably help you. You know, it should guide your choices, but you don't need to feel like you're on a trail, that you can't diverge from. You know, there's wiggle room. That's the first thing I want to stress in this segment is unless you're in a historic district, you've got a fair amount of wiggle room. Now, if you're struggling to read between the lines here, I'm encouraging you to lighten up a little bit. You know, you've got more freedom than you may have thought. Still, with that said, let's look at some of the classic color schemes for some classic styles of homes. And I want to start with the colonial. Now, colonial architecture, it includes Cape Cod, Georgian, Dutch colonial homes. Colonial architecture traditionally makes use of a color scheme of kind of, you know, muted classic neutrals. So think crisp whites, soft creams, beiges or grays. All of those colors for the main body of the home. You know, they're usually paired with primary colors like dark green, black, barn red, or maybe even yellow for your doors, shutters, and trim. So that's colonial architecture. If you've got a Victorian home, let me tell you, you've got options here. Options galore. It's like being at the buffet somewhere. Somewhere good. You know, not just the buffet somewhere, but somewhere good. A lot of options. In fact, there really aren't a lot of rules when it comes to these types of homes. You know, we sometimes think there are, we assume there are, but when you really get down to it, that's not the case. You can really stretch and still have everything turn out well with Victorian architecture. For example, you can do everything from rich jewel tones like emeralds or sapphires to soft pastels. A lot of freedom here. So if you find yourself choosing colors for a Victorian home, feel free to stretch a little bit, push the boundaries, and have a little bit of fun. Now, another common architectural style is a craftsman home. And the term craftsman represents a really broad architectural category. And while most people, you know, kind of picture a very specific look when they hear craftsman, it actually includes quite a range of subtypes and styles that all stem from that same design philosophy. You know, these homes are all about warmth, craftsmanship and character. The craftsman movement, it includes, you know, a variety of designs from bungalows to boxy four squares to mission influenced homes. All are rooted in kind of natural materials, strong lines, and like I said, that craftsman feel, that handcrafted, you know, feel, handcrafted details, however you want to say that. Traditionally, color wise, these lean towards earthy, muted colors. So think browns, sages, and grays. The colors feel grounded. They feel historically accurate for those types of homes. But with these, don't be too afraid to modernize them a little bit by bringing in some mustard or olive accents. That would work really well with these. All right, moving on. Let's look at ranch homes. Now, colonial and craftsman homes, they trace their roots back to the 18th and early 20th centuries. The ranch house is pure mid-century Americana. You know, they've got single-story layouts, open floor plans, and kind of this feeling of horizontal sprawl. Now, when it comes to colors in ranches, you know, it's kind of, it varies a lot. It's hard to pin down. It's not uncommon, though, to see a lot of earthy tones. You know, so think beige, taupe, brown, tan for the body, you know, colors like that, with white or brown for the trim. Really often, we see burgundy, deep green for the doors and shutters, you know, color schemes like that.
And that's probably the most common. But these homes, really, you know, they could be quite interesting in the 50s and 60s. We've got some old Repcolite exterior color.

0: charts from that era, and the colors of that era were pretty crazy. So this isn't specific to ranches, but ranches in, you know, the 50s and 60s, they really excelled when it came to a little bit of extravagance. So you could see soft pastels on the bases, so pale aquas and buttery yellows and all of that on, you know, the base of the house, and then bright colors for the doors and the shutters, you know, white or black for the trim. And that was pretty common in the 50s and 60s or so. All right. Those are some, you know, main architectural styles and their traditional color palettes. But remember, unless you're in a historic district, you're really not bound to use those color schemes. You know, you've got a lot of freedom and you can really tap into the colors that you most love regardless of the style. By all means, let those traditional colors and the architectural style of your home at least guide you, or at least whisper to you a little bit. They can make suggestions. Just remember, you don't have to listen to those suggestions or take them up on it unless you're in the historic district. Then you better check the rules, because there's going to be rules. All right, now before we move on from all of this and get to the last segment, I want to focus on a building material on many different homes, no matter their style. And I probably should have put this in last segment's conversation. In hindsight, I see that it would have fit better there, but I didn't do that, and I'm not going back in time. Not this time. Not going to do it. So I'm going to lump it in right here. I'm going to talk about a building material that's on all kinds of different architectural styles, and it's sometimes hard to work with. What I'm talking about is brick. And unless you're actually painting the brick, you're going to have to treat that brick kind of as the star of the show here. I guess it depends on how much of it is on the home. But if the home is largely brick, of course, it's going to have to be the star of the show. It's the main color in your color scheme. And that's obvious, but it's more complicated than that, because the brick isn't really a single color at all. It's a texture, it's a pattern, and when it comes to color, it's a bunch of different colors that, when viewed as a whole, you know, make up an average color that our eye sees. So you've got to keep all of that in mind when you're working with brick. But a lot of times people don't do this, and instead they go the easiest route with brick and they make the accent colors white. We just often don't know what else to do. But painted surfaces on a brick home should all take a back seat. You know, that's a big rule of thumb with brick. Anything that you paint, shutters, doors, all of that, that should take the back seat. Let the brick be the main star of the show. Let it do its thing. And when you put white trim on a brick home, that white trim, those white accents do anything but take a back seat. They're just way too stark on a surface like that. They break up the house's natural flow, and they can make the house actually look broken. You know, there's just some tension that's created from all the light being reflected back from those surfaces, while the texture on the main body of the home, the brick, is absorbing so much light. There's just this tension that's created. To reduce or eliminate that, you want to choose colors so that your trim, your window casings, your doors, your foundations, all of those materials, all of those areas, I should say, recede. You know, colors like dark taupes, browns, blacks, or colors like dark blue, teal, or green even. All of them will complement the orangey red tones that we see in brick without being loud, without being in your face. And in the end, the home is going to look more settled, more cohesive. And it's just because it's been put together a little more intentionally at that point. Now, if you're absolutely committed to having lighter tones for the trim, match the mortar color. This is still going to give off a visual that's going to give a nod towards having white trim, but it's not going to be as stark as white trim. It's not going to break everything. It's going to work alongside the pattern, you know, and the color variations in the brick, because that mortar actually does make up that average that we see, that average color that our eye sees. The mortar's right in there, so it's going to kind of work with that, and it's not going to separate from it. All right, so if you want to have light color on your trim and you've got a brick home, match the mortar color. All right, that's a ton of info, big info dump that I just threw in your face. Hopefully it helps you out. And remember, if you just can't remember everything I said and you need to revisit it, you can always find it online at repcolite.com. Just click the On the Radio tab on the homepage, and you can find the latest episode that way, so you can catch this again. All right, let's take a break right now, and when we come back, we'll wrap all this up with some final thoughts. Stay right there. Or actually, go wherever, do whatever you want. Just come back in a few minutes. Talk to you in a minute.
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0: You're listening to Home in Progress and our spotlight on how to feel comfortable and confident when picking exterior colors for your home. And we've covered a lot of ground at this point, but there are a few things left that I want to hit before I wrap it all up for the week. And the first one is this: how many colors should you use on an exterior color scheme? You know, is there a rule when it comes to picking these colors. Because we're talking about picking them, I better give you some kind of idea as to how many you should be choosing. Is it two colors that you need? Is it three? Maybe it's 12. I don't know. Maybe it's 17 and a half. Maybe it's a different number. What is the right number when it comes to exterior color schemes? How many colors? Well, of course, the reality is it depends. You know, it's going to depend on a combination of the home's details, you know, what you've got to work with, and the vibe you're going for, you know, what you want to achieve with the home. For example, if you want to emphasize a vibe of simplicity, you know, that's what you're after, just calm simplicity, and you've got a ranch, just stick with two colors. You know, you've got a body color and a single accent color. That's plenty. If you want to infuse a little energy into the design or highlight certain aspects of the home, add in a third color. You know, that still works with that ranch, and you can achieve, you know, that slightly more energetic exterior that you're looking for. Now, let's say you're working with a Victorian home, and you've got just loads of gingerbread trim. You know, everywhere you look, there's something new happening. If you've got that, and you want to simplify everything and streamline it all, if that's the vibe you're after, all you need to do is limit your color choices. Fewer accent colors will cause excess architectural elements to blend into other ones, and it's going to soften that overall look. Now, if you want to draw attention to all of those details, of course, then you just lean into color. Go for 3, 4, maybe more, maybe 5, 6 colors. It all depends on what you're working with. The big thing here is this. If you do stretch, you know, whether it's the ranch, whether it's the, you know, Victorian home or anything in between, if you do stretch and bring in more colors, you need to be consistent. You know, you're essentially creating a pattern with color here. If there's an architectural feature that you're painting a given color, be sure that there's enough of that feature to make that choice look right and look intentional. Too many colors without enough repetition can look chaotic, and it can look like a mistake. So make sure there's enough of that feature, you know, to make that color that you're bringing in look right. Also, if you're going to do that, be sure that you make all of those features that same color. You know, don't mess up your pattern, basically, is what I'm saying. And that sounds kind of silly, but it happens all the time. And if you look at homes around your neighborhood, you're going to find some that do that. I saw one the other day that all the casings of the windows were painted a given accent color, except a bay window where they painted all of them the actual base color of the home. It didn't look terrible, but it did break the pattern. And it would have been better had they stuck with the pattern all the way around. So be aware of that. Keep that in mind as you start bringing more colors in. Make sure you're consistent. One last thing, as you're working with or thinking about how many colors you want to bring in, here's a really practical thing to think about. The more accent colors you bring in, the more money it's going to cost to get the home painted. And in some cases, the harder it's going to be to find a painter willing to tackle all of that minutia, you know, all of that work. So keep that in mind. All right, moving on. Another thing to think about, shutters and doors. You know, we've talked about accent colors, and we've mentioned doors and shutters plenty of times, but let's talk about them specifically here for a little bit. If a home has shutters, there's a popular understanding that those shutters should be painted the same color as the door. Well, that's not a rule. You know, you can follow it, you know, that's fine. But a better guide is to, again, assess your goals, the vibe you're after. Do you want to simplify and streamline that exterior look of your home? If that's the case, you know, paint the shutters the same color as the door. Or if you want to bring in kind of a third color, make them a little bit darker, a shade darker than the door. You know, keep everything in the same family, maybe just a little bit darker. That's going to help streamline the look. It's going to simplify the exterior a little bit. If you're hoping to infuse a little interest or some whimsy or energy or whatever you want to call it, you know, infuse that into the exterior, then of course, feel free to vary the colors of the shutters and doors, and sometimes even vary them dramatically. All right, so that's shutters and doors. Now, final thoughts. You know, I'm sorry, this whole last segment is kind of just it's a hodgepodge. It's like a buffet. Pick and choose what you like. I've got some final thoughts and then we'll wrap it all up. First thing is this. Don't rush when it comes to choosing your color schemes. Take your time with the samples. Take your time finding inspiration. If you're feeling pressured, you know, sometimes by a painter, by a designer, by yourself, a lot of the times it's us, you know, our own selves who are our own worst enemies. You're pushing yourself to get the answer, to come up with a solution. Just try to give yourself a break. If it's somebody else pushing you, you know, I understand there are timelines, there are deadlines, and they're going to need certain colors by certain times. But if you're feeling rushed, Just try to find a way to slow it down a little bit. Nobody makes good decisions when you're feeling rushed. So keep that in mind and be sure along these same lines, as you're looking at all these colors and thinking about which way you want to go, remember that you should be looking at your colors in different lighting conditions throughout different times of the day before you make that final choice. You know, don't land on a color, look at it in the afternoon on the side of the house and call it good. Make sure you give yourself that extra time to see it in the morning, to see it in the evening, and just make sure that when the lighting changes, that color is still exactly what you want. All right. Along these same lines, still talking about colors here, be sure that you check out Benjamin Moore's Color Portfolio app. I know everybody and their brother has an app, and it gets to be a little much after a while, but the Benjamin Moore Color Portfolio app is really worth downloading if you've got paint projects coming up. It's going to give you access to all of their fan decks, so you can view colors easily right on your phone, but you can also test out colors on various exteriors. On the app itself, they've got, you know, a few, you know, maybe four preloaded house exteriors that you can, you know, try the colors out on. You can also take pictures of your own home and upload that. But even if you use their stock photos, you definitely can get a good idea of how colors look together, which is cool. But it's also going to give you a good idea of how a given color looks much lighter outside. You know, we talked about that earlier, that colors outside can look 2 to 3 shades lighter. You're going to see a lot of that in this app. So it's definitely a great tool to have if you're getting ready to start an exterior painting project, or really, honestly, any painting project. Download it and check it out. It's free. It's the Benjamin Moore Color Portfolio app. You can find it where you find your apps. All right, next thing, be careful about getting opinions. You know, we all do it, and we often all need to go get outside thoughts. But if you do that, if you go that route when it comes to your exterior colors, I'd recommend that you get one or maybe at most 2 other people whose design opinions you really admire. Don't get many more people than that, because too many opinions usually makes making that decision a little bit harder. Moving on, remember, we're here to help at Repcolite as well. You know, we've got people at every single Repcolite location who are trained and ready to walk you through this process. So bring your photos, bring your samples, bring anything that you think will help, and we'll go over your specific situation with you and help you make the best color choices possible. Finally, last thing I've got, get the right paint. 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You're not going to find better out there. Benjamin Moore's Element Guard, it's also a great product, and its claim to fame is really interesting. If we get rain, even just an hour after the product was applied, it's still going to be fine. That's unheard of in the industry. It's a really great safety net if you're painting in the early spring or the late fall when weather is a little more unpredictable. Now, another thing to consider with Benjamin Moore products is that it's not just the quality of the paint that you're getting. 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The savings is up to $38 off per gallon, depending on what you pick. 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Have a great weekend, everybody, and I'll see you next week. I'm Dan Hansen. 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
4: Prices will go down. I'm Pam Puso, Fox News. That promise to American farmers from President Trump, who took part in a roundtable yesterday in Wisconsin. Fuel and fertilizer are costing more as a result of the conflict with Iran, and the president is hoping to shore up support before the November elections.
5: The midterms are coming up, and I hope you people are really spiritized, because we're at a point, we're going to come out of Iran very quickly, and it's going to be very strong one way or the other. Whether it's a piece of paper or the very tough way, okay? The very tough way is maybe the easier way.
4: On the heels of a better-than-expected jobs report, the market took a tumble, the Dow falling nearly 700 points. Fox's Jessica Rosenthal has more.
6: The Department of Labor reported a gain of 172,000 jobs in May, more than analysts expected. And the March and April jobs numbers were revised up by 93,000 jobs. The president told reporters on Air Force One Friday,
5: I hope the market starts to learn that when you have good numbers, the market should go up, not down.
6: But hot hiring and higher inflation could lead the Fed, under the new chair, Kevin Warsh, to raise interest rates. The president said he trusted Warsh.
5: The reason they go down is if it's doing well, people say, oh, we have to stop inflation. And it doesn't mean inflation. In fact, it could be just the opposite.
6: The numbers showed average hourly wages rose 3.4% compared to last May. Jessica Rosenthal, Fox News.
4: Palestinian health officials say Israeli forces have killed a seven-month-old baby in the West Bank. The infant was killed last night after Israeli forces allegedly fired on a car. Israel says the vehicle was shot out because it appeared to be accelerating toward Israeli soldiers. Israel is now investigating that incident. 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
7: 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Just click listen, then swipe right and hear the latest news updates on your time. 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
4: Despite the ongoing allegations involving Maine Democratic Senate candidate Graham Plattner, Democratic leaders are still supporting him. Fox's Kevin Cork has the latest from Washington.
11: California Democrat Congressman Ro Khanna, who told the crowd at the Plattner rally in Maine, no one should make excuses for past relationship problems, but he still praised Plattner for taking accountability for his past. Now, for his part, Plattner, joined by his wife Amy, accused his opponents of trying to weaponize salacious allegations. Plattner, political warts and all, appears to still be just fine, so long as he can beat Susan Collins, which, of course, may or may not happen.
4: Plattner says he struggled with PTSD, drinking, and depression in the wake of his military service, and that he's not proud of his past behavior, but has been working to improve himself. Secretary of War Pete Hegseth is in Normandy, France, to commemorate the 82nd anniversary of the D-Day landings. The secretary honored the sacrifices of the American troops who helped liberate Europe during World War II. During today's ceremony, he emphasized that the site is more than just a resting place.
12: It is a monument to the unyielding spirit of the American warrior, a testament to the supreme sacrifices our warriors made to liberate an entire continent from the grip of tyranny.
4: D-Day on June 6, 1944 was the largest amphibious invasion in history. A second case of the flesh-eating screwworm parasite has been confirmed in Texas by the Department of Agriculture. The new case was detected on a ranch about 6 miles away from the first positive case of screwworm in Texas. The government discovered the second infestation after testing a number of suspect cases. Screw worms are parasitic flies that deposit eggs in open wounds or mucous membranes of warm-blooded animals. Campuzo, Fox News.
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14: Broadcasting from Blooming Studio A here at Proven Winners Color Choice Shrubs, it's time for the Gardening Simplified Show with Stacy Hervella, me, Rick Veist, and our engineer and producer, Adriana Robinson. Today we're going to talk about fertilizer and amendments. I'm not an agronomist. I'm not a soil scientist. Simply someone who's grounded in 50 years of experience helping people interact with their plants, what's worked, what hasn't worked. And to date myself, I'm not taking the Thomas Dolby, she blinded me with science approach, because I'm not a scientist. But I do know what works in feeding our plants. And Stacy, I've often told people that the gardening season, the growing season, is a marathon. It's like running in a race. And the best analogy that I can apply, because I like to run competitively, is I experiment with electrolytes and energy gels and chews and caffeine and beet juice and all this kind of stuff. As a matter of fact, when I was training for a marathon, one of the people who was training us was big into pepperoncini juice from the jar from pepperoncini peppers. And you drink a little bit of that, that'll make you pucker up. But we're always looking for that edge, something that gives you that competitive edge. And Stacy, I've learned over 50 years, people are very interested in that.
15: Oh, for sure. Yeah. And it's not going to surprise you or our listeners that I have some awfully strong feelings about fertilizers that will be shared today. Shared and bared. But no, I think this is a great time for this topic because, you know, like pretty much everything's planted. I have to confess, I do not yet have my tomatoes planted, but only because the nighttime temperatures are still so low. You know, we're still looking at, you know, hovering around 50, which can set back tomatoes. So, you know, I grew them all from seed myself. I'm not willing to sacrifice them to the weather. But for most people, everything's planted. And now we kind of move forward into the gardening season, wait to see what it does. And shortly after all of this, we start thinking about fertilizing.
14: Yeah. Well, then buckle in and put your seat backs in the upright position, because I come from the garden center industry, and essentially what we do is we try to help people, and we're in the business of selling fertilizer, selling amendments, selling the next best thing. The people who pick up the phone and call me and say, wow, we're having a competition in our neighborhood. I want to have the best, the greenest lawn. By the way, I have a pointer on that. We'll get to that at some point today. Can you help me? But you're going to fertilize different plants in different ways. For example, the hungry teenagers of the plant world are the annuals that we're busy planting right now, whereas perennials and shrubs need far less fertilizer than annuals to thrive. Maybe a single application per year, maybe none whatsoever. We'll hear from Stacy on that and how she feels about it. And what we get out of the way right off the bat is NPK. So nitrogen, phosphorus, potash, the major nutrients. The phosphorus in the center. The center number is going to help with blooming and rooting, and the potash is good for overall vigor. But then there are many fertilizers, including this fertilizer, that has the micronutrients in it. And I have found, Stacy, that most of the micronutrients, A, are readily available in soil without having to add them. Generally help in the whole process of photosynthesis and chlorophyll. Many of them do. And you'll see it in the foliage if you are lacking in some of these micronutrients. But I guess the point here to be made, Stacy, is that not all fertilizer is made the same and or equal. And it's important, just like anything else, to read the label and to follow label directions.
15: It is. And, you know, so basically, you know, we kind of got this idea for this show. We had someone say, hey, what is that NPK thing all about? And so briefly, to make a very long story short, there was a soil scientist who determined that nitrogen, phosphorus, and potassium were the most limiting nutrients to plant growth. Mm-hmm. So that is why to this day, even though this happened like in the 1700s or 1800s, that's why to this day, all of our fertilizers are based around NPK. Now, they may have macronutrients, they may have micronutrients. Both micronutrients and macronutrients are equally as essential to plant health. However, micronutrients are just needed in much smaller quantities. Correct. And like you said, Rick, most of these, you know, kind of secondary and tertiary nutrients, it's not that they're less essential. It's just that they tend to be a lot more likely to already be found in your natural soils. There are definitely exceptions. Like if you live in an extreme climate, like the desert, you can get all sorts of crazy things happening because you aren't getting like regular moisture in your soil. So there are conditions throughout the U.S. where you may be deficient in some of these nutrients. But overall, we base our fertilizers on NPK. And whether you choose an organic or a conventional or chemical fertilizer, you know, the thing that was kind of mind-blowing to me when I learned about this is from a plant perspective, it does not make any difference. The plant is going to experience that nitrogen, phosphorus, and potassium the exact same, mm-hmm. whether it gets it from a quote-unquote organic fertilizer or conventional slash chemical fertilizer. The difference, of course, to us as gardeners is how they are made. And one could potentially make the case that the organic fertilizers are going to be made in a way that is a little bit more environmentally friendly, less perhaps industrial than a lot of those kind of more standard. So, you know, when we talk about the difference between choosing an organic versus a conventional or chemical fertilizer, they are all chemicals. Like when we're talking about nitrogen and phosphorus and all of that's all chemicals. It's really up to you and kind of thinking about that source if you are adding these fertilizers to your garden.
14: And my personal opinion would be that the organic fertilizers tend to be a slower release. Now, I know that that's a general rule of thumb, but that is my approach there. It's also important to understand ratios as far as fertilizer is concerned, and we can talk about that in segment four. Let me give you the fertilizer limb a Rick this week. I tend to be an analyzer with this and that, an advisor. I want to give it a jolt that causes my plant to bolt. I just want a good fertilizer. Just give me a plant energizer, not a performance tranquilizer. So here's the deal. My plant wants a meal, not a short-lived lame appetizer. Don't need no equalizer. I want a maximizer, a positive charge that makes my plant large and makes me look Budweiser. That's the whole goal. Let's see how Stacy ties this in and Plants on Trial. That's coming up next here on the Gardening Simplified Show.
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15: Greetings, gardening friends, and welcome back to the Gardening Simplified Show. We are talking about one of my favorite topics, and I know I said that last week when we were talking about beneficial insects, but I am also really passionate about fertilizer. And the reason I'm so passionate about it is because it's so interesting, and we do not, unfortunately, have time, and you probably don't want to hear it anyway, but if you do, you can look it up, to get way into the intricacies of fertilizer. But, you know, I remember when I was in horticulture school, I thought that my soil science class was going to be like the most boring class that I would take in my career. And it turned out to be the exact opposite. It was literally life-changing for me. I learned so much. It just completely changed the way that I think about growing plants, the way that I think about soil. And, you know, it was just 100% great for me.
14: Did you ever watch the movie Billy Madison with Adam Sandler?
15: No, I've never seen that movie.
14: Oh, okay. When you're like, sitting in the classroom and the teacher feels exactly like you do.
15: About soil science?
14: Yeah, and excited about
15: really?
14: It.
15: Really? And it's soil science in the movie?
14: Yeah, and then he says, chlorophyll, more like borophyll.
15: Oh,
14: yeah.
15: Really? I've heard people say that before. I didn't know it came from a movie.
14: Billy Madison.
15: Okay.
14: Anyhow, proceed.
15: All right, interesting. Well, at the risk of making myself the butt of a joke, I learned so much. And if I have one single issue with fertilizers. Are you ready for this? I've said it on the show again before, but I'm going to say it again. Fertilizer is not plant food. Fertilizer is not plant food. And I have a huge problem with calling it plant food for two reasons. Number one, plants make their own food through the process of photosynthesis. Photosynthesis is literally the foundation for life on Earth as we currently know it.
14: It's true.
15: And therefore, by taking away, by distancing plants from their ability to, their amazing ability to make their own food and act like food is now something we have to give them in the form of a fertilizer, just as a huge disservice to the amazing power of plants and how truly intrinsic they are to keeping our world habitable. So I think plants deserve some credit for their incredible ability to make their own food.
14: It's true.
15: Therefore, I have an issue with calling fertilizer plant food. Now, I am in marketing, so of course I understand when way, way back this idea of it being plant food was, you know, someone's genius marketing idea. The other issue that I have with it, though, is that it makes it sound much more essential than it really is. Now, as we started to discuss in segment one, if you are growing annuals, if you're growing vegetables, if you are a farmer, of course, if you're doing anything from a high production standpoint, like if they're annuals, you want a lot of flowers with your vegetables, you want a lot of tomatoes, you want big carrots. If you are trying to get those, you know, really excellent results, then yes, you will probably need to either manage your soil fertility by, you know, adding compost or manure and mulching and maintaining a healthy soil, which is not always practical. Like, I would love to be able to do that, but I don't think it's practical for me to constantly maintain the amount of compost that I would need. And it would also raise my grade of my yard, which would drive my husband up a wall, and we don't want that. So,
22: short season plants.
15: Yeah. Anything that you need production from, that you're expecting real results rather than just like standing over in the corner looking beautiful. But yeah, so when you call it plant food, it makes it sound like something that you must do, when in fact, probably the more apt corollary for fertilizers would be vitamins or supplements. And you talked a little bit about this when you were talking about, you know, different
22: about
15: things
22: runners.
15: For running.
22: Right.
15: And so that's really what it is. And it's also really similar in the fact that we know that we can get most of our nutrition by eating a balanced diet and eating a wide range of different types of foods, and that can generally cover almost all of our nutrient needs. But sometimes, you know, we're here in Michigan, vitamin D is a big issue, not really found in, you know, a lot of our foods. So very many Michiganders and other Midwesterners end up taking a vitamin D supplement. So that's really more what it's like. You're not going to die if you don't take that vitamin D supplement, but it could be, you know, harming you. So, you know, I not only do I resent the lack of credit plants get by calling it plant food, but I resent that it makes it seem very much more essential. And it's simply not the case in all situations. But when it comes to shrubs, and a lot of what I'm about to share with you is by extension true for perennials as well, but I'm really focusing on shrubs. Overall, I don't think a lot of fertilizer is necessary. And we hear from so many gardeners who are like, how many times a week should I be fertilizing my new hydrangea? And absolutely, do not fertilize your new hydrangea multiple times a week. That is not necessary. Now, I will say for myself, living in an area with a very sandy soil, I fertilize my shrubs and perennials once a year.
22: Okay.
15: Yep, just go out there and I put a granular fertilizer all over the garden in like early spring, late winter, and call it good. And it's fine. I have absolutely no complaints about the performance of my my perennials and shrubs. But there are some situations where it will be beneficial. And so that's what I'm going to share next. So number one, if you have reblooming shrubs, fertilizer is going to be very beneficial. Now, this goes back to what we were saying kind of about that production. Reblooming shrubs bloom on old wood like their conventional counterparts. Their rebloom, their new wood bloom, only happens on whatever new growth they are able to put on between that old wood bloom and, you know, when that new growth is mature enough to actually create that new wood flower. So the key to good rebloom, whether we're talking about Bloomerang Lilac, Let's Dance Hydrangeas, Steady Eddie Viburnum, our Sonic Bloom Reblooming Weigelas, which are just starting to get going right now and looking fabulous, I do recommend a little bit more fertilizer on these, because if you fertilize them after their first bloom in spring or early summer or whatever that is, give them a little fertilizer, that is going to help them to put on that extra growth, and you will get a much better rebloom as a result. So it's really key if you want the best rebloom. Now, you don't have to do it for everything, but if you want the best rebloom, that's what you're going to have to do. Number two, as you were saying, Rick, some shrubs are just hungry. Now, most of them are not, but some do have some higher fertility needs, and I find probably the best example of this, Rosa Sharon.
22: Interesting.
15: A plant that is absolutely positively low maintenance.
22: Yeah.
15: You don't have to worry about it. But if you have a Rosa Sharon,
22: it's true.
15: It's still probably flowering fine. That's cool. But you're probably resigned to it having this kind of, you know, sickly, pale, greeny, yellow looking foliage. It does not have to be that way. It really needs those resources for the best foliage. So like if you look at our photos of Roses of Sharon in the Proven Winners Color Choice line, you're like, wow, those look amazing. You got to fertilize them if you want that, you know, to go from that kind of, you know, namby-pamby yellowy green foliage to that thick, lush, dark green blue foliage that you see in our photos. So that is one plant that also benefits from regular fertilizing.
22: I have one that looks like that right now.
15: Yeah. So you might be surprised if you have a Rose of Sharon. Now would be a great time to go ahead and give it some fertilizer and see how much better it can be. You just don't want to confuse your hungry shrubs for shrubs that are having a pH issue, because soil pH can cause nutrient deficiencies that aren't true nutrient deficiencies. The nutrients are there in the soil, but they just can't access them because of the pH, and you cannot fertilize yourself out of that problem. You need to correct the pH. And then finally, last situation where you may want to fertilize a little bit more than just that one time in spring, if you're starting with a small shrub like you bought online, like our little quart shrubs, which sometimes that's all you can find when we have a new variety, buy those online, or if you're starting a privacy hedge. And I did recently start a privacy hedge, and I did fertilize that quite a lot because, hey, I'm trying to get privacy here. Right. I want some rapid growth.
22: Right.
15: So these are situations where you might want to fertilize more often. I would say about monthly from early spring through late July. Now, here are my quick do's and don'ts for fertilizing shrubs and, by extension, perennials. Like I said, number one, once a year in spring is sufficient in most areas. I do recommend late winter, early spring, because the soil is still going to be wet from all of the winter rains and snow and everything. That will help to carry the nutrients down to the roots of the plants. And because these granular fertilizers, rather than a liquid fertilizer, so a fertilizer that is going to be grains that you kind of sprinkle around the ground, those need time to weather. They need time for the soil and the moisture to work on them before they become available to the plant. And if we do this in early spring, the weathering is going to happen, and those nutrients will be available just in time for the plant to burst out into leaf. Okay, so number two, use granular fertilizers instead of liquid fertilizers. The reason that I feel strongly about this, Now, I feel strongly about this because I am already fertilizing my vegetables, and the number of times that I have to go and mix up a new batch of liquid fertilizer to spread through my garden is enough to drive you crazy. It's like an all-afternoon project.
22: But that's what I mentioned in the first segment, is people who will come up to me and say they used a liquid fertilizer at some point on their shrub. I think you're just far better off with a granular fertilizer.
15: Yeah, you can apply it so much more easily, so much more effectively over those large areas. And it is generally a longer lasting nutrient delivery, because again, the weather is acting on those grains of the fertilizer and slowly delivering all of that nutrient as it starts to weather. So I am a big fan of granular fertilizers for our perennials, shrubs, landscapes, trees, all of that kind of stuff. Number three, if possible, use a fertilizer formulated for woody plants. Now, this is not super duper crucial. I will also say, you know, going back to the granular fertilizer thing, most granular fertilizers, you're going to have a lot bigger selection than you're going to typically find among the liquid fertilizers. Sure. So you can kind of dial it in a little bit more. Now, I recommend a general rose fertilizer for fertilizing flowering shrubs. Why? Well, roses are flowering shrubs themselves. So anything that is going to get the best results on roses is going to tend to get equally good results on your weigelia, your hydrangea, your lilac, or any other flowering shrub that you can find or that you have in your landscape. If you cannot find a shrub, a fertilizer formulated for woody plants, do try to look for one that is low in phosphorus. I was talking in segment one about how this kind of notion of all of our fertilizer choices being based on NPK, those three numbers, dates back to those being the most limited. But here in North America, there are very few, if any, I'm sure there are people out there who are going to say, well, I have low phosphorus, but very few residential scenarios where you do not have sufficient phosphorus for your plants.
22: And again, far more important if you're doing container gardening or growing annuals.
15: Yeah. And so phosphorus is the primary culprit for non-target pollution. So like it washes out of your soil and goes into waterways. And again, almost all of us are going to have more than sufficient phosphorus in our soil, and plants cannot so-called luxury consume phosphorus. Mm-hmm. In other words, if they have a ton of phosphorus, it does them no good. They can't use it to do extra. They can't do more with it. They can only use what they can use. And again, you probably already have sufficient phosphorus in your soil. So try to avoid fertilizers with a high amount of phosphorus. You are already providing all of those needs, and it's just not necessary, and it will potentially lead to pollution, especially if you're out here in West Michigan where we have so many waterways.
22: And many of those fertilizers are no longer on the market like they used to be.
15: Yeah, and a lot of municipalities have banned them. Correct. And I think that there has been some movement towards increasing the availability of low to no phosphorus fertilizers, mm-hmm. but we're not there yet. So if you can, and you're shopping around, look for that middle number, the P, the phosphorus, to be lower than the other two, or even zero would not be a problem. Now, my number five and final before we wrap this up is do not fertilize your shrubs. Perennials are, going to be a little bit different here, but don't fertilize your shrubs after late July or early August. Now, you may think, like, what? That's crazy. That is literally the height of summer. You'd think I'd want to be fertilizing them like crazy. But the fact is, by the time late July, early August roll around, we're already having much shorter nights. I mean, it's been over a month since the summer solstice, so we've already lost a full month of daylight. Nights are getting longer, and it starts to trigger the plant, even though it seems so far away to us at that point, it starts to trigger the plant towards dormancy, starts to say, hey, listen, shorter days are coming, you better start shutting down. Now, like I just explained, the granular fertilizers need to weather. They need to have the water and the soil and everything work on them to make those nutrients that they contain available to the plant. So if you're applying that in about, later than, say, early August, that nutrient does not become available until now we're talking late September, early October. And if we have a really warm autumn and all of a sudden this plant has this influx of nutrients, that can push quite a lot of new growth at a time when the plant should be shutting down rather than going gangbusters. Now, this is especially crucial for big leaf hydrangeas because these are plants that love to respond to excessive fertilizer. They will just grow like crazy. So you don't want those nutrients to become available at a time when the plant would otherwise be shutting down. So if you live in a hot climate, you can certainly push that last fertilizer, into probably August, mid to late August, because you're going to obviously be getting that winter shutdown later than we will here in Michigan. But for most of us here in the Midwest, the Northeast, any place where we have that

0: of flowers.
1: Well, as you've often said, the potting mix that we put in containers really isn't dirt or soil.
0: Right.
1: It's a potting mix. And so adding nutrients to that soil, especially for heavy feeding annuals, important.
0: Right. There's a reason why when you shop for potting mix at the garden center, every single one of them is from a fertilizer company.
1: Right.
0: Because they are putting their fertilizers in them because they are not inherently full of nutrients. And especially if you're like me and you are reusing your potting mix year after year, then yeah, you definitely need to do that and make sure that your plants, have that ability to have all the nutrients they need so you can keep enjoying the reason why you planted them in the first place, which is flowers or, of course, in the case of vegetables, fruit. Now, I feel like we had a lot of questions. I opened the inbox and I was like, whoa, like my hair blew back. So we're going to get started. What's our first question?
1: Sarah writes, help, what's wrong with my spirea? So Sarah sent pictures.
0: Several pictures, yes. So, Sarah, thank you for kicking off powdery mildew season for us in style. Your spirea has powdery mildew. And I feel like powdery mildew is something that we throw around a lot. We say, oh, it has powdery mildew, without really talking about it. But powdery mildew is a fungal disease. And it basically looks like the leaves are kind of covered in a dusty whitish blue powder.
1: White powder.
0: Yeah. And it looks different depending on the plant that gets it. But it usually, especially if you've got a trained eye for powdery mildew, you can kind of pick it up pretty quickly.
1: Well, and certain plants are more prone
0: right.
1: to powdery mildew.
0: And one of the plants groups of plants that's most susceptible to powdery mildew is the rose family. Of course, anyone who's grown roses knows that they are susceptible to powdery mildew. But when I think of other members of the rose family, spirea is one of them. Mm-hmm. Ninebark is another plant that notoriously gets powdery mildew. Also in the rose family, apples, peaches, cherries get powdery mildew, crab apples. There's just a lot of plants in the rose family that are susceptible. The interesting thing about powdery mildew, even though we tend to talk about it as just one disease, there are actually hundreds, possibly even thousands of different fungus organisms that cause powdery mildew, and they tend to be specific to that genus of plant. So the weird thing is that when you see powdery mildew on, say, your spirea, like Sarah, you don't necessarily have to worry about that powdery mildew suddenly popping up on your zucchini, because it is a totally different organism that has evolved specifically to be on that plant, and the zucchini powdery mildew is a totally different organism. So people see powdery and they go, oh, I don't want it to spread to any of my other plants. And that is actually relatively unlikely. Last week, we were talking about how carpenter ants in your house can kind of work as a sentinel to tell you that your wood is wet. Similarly, powdery mildew can kind of work as a signal that your plant is probably not planted in ideal conditions for its needs.
1: And it goes back to the approach, again, the triangle. You need a host. You need a pathogen, and you need an environment.
0: Yep.
1: And 9 times out of 10, the environment becomes the problem. Possibly a lilac tree that was initially planted in the sun and now is in a shady area. Mm-hmm. Or cucumbers that are being watered over the top. I was doing some reading on powdery mildew, Stacy, and this individual called it an obligate parasite, meaning it needs living plant tissue to survive. I thought that was interesting.
0: Yeah, it doesn't grow on dead foliage.
1: Right.
0: Now, what can happen with powdery mildew is the spores that develop the powdery mildew will overwinter on the fallen foliage. And then next spring, when your plant starts to leaf out and that nice, soft, glowing foliage does not have that protective waxy cuticle, those fungal spores are like, oh yeah, this is my time. They infect the plant. So the powdery mildew that we're seeing now in early June actually infected your plant weeks ago. This is not something that just happened. It infected it probably when the foliage was emerging. That's why one of the really important parts of treating powdery mildew is to remove all of last year's foliage after it drops in fall. But again, if the conditions are right for powdery mildew, which is going to be too much shade, low air circulation, so maybe you have plants spaced too closely to it, or maybe there's something else that changed in your yard that is obstructing the airflow to the plant. And of course, as things grow, they tend to get a little bit more crowded. And also alternate wetting and drying. Powdery mildew, like most fungal diseases, thrives when it is being wet at the same time every day, has all day to dry, and then the next morning it happens again, which is exactly how our sprinkler systems work.
1: Yeah, and moving water is not a problem. It's standing water. And so, again, going back to host, pathogen, and environment, you do have some control over the environment, improving air circulation. When you water, all of those factors contribute.
0: Right. So if you want to move it, that could be a good approach. Also, This is may come as a surprise, but milk sprays have proven to be somewhat successful against powdery mildew. A spray of about 30% milk to 70% water. You're going to want to use a full fat milk. Don't use skim milk. And apparently there is some evidence that this is successful. The milk encourages a fungal colony on the leaf that outcompetes the powdery mildew fungus. Now,
1: interesting.
0: Some people are probably going, I'd rather just have the powdery mildew than whatever fungal colony the milk that I'm about to spray is going to do. It can be smelly, but it can
1: Got
0: be
1: milk?
0: An effective way. That's what Adriana said, too.
1: Yeah.
0: We're going to have to make some new posters for that. So that is something you can consider. But again, that should be more of a preventative spray than once you already have the powdery. And who's thinking about that when the plants are coming out in spring? You're not even thinking about powdery mildew then.
1: Well, again, Stacy, and garden centers, they sell plenty of fungicides. But the issue here, I think, the important issue is changing the environment. Somehow changing the environment or your practice, because that's going to make the difference.
0: Right. So why apply something, some chemical?
1: Exactly.
0: That could have off-target, unintended consequences. It's going to cost you money. That's going to take time.
1: Powdery mildew is going to come back?
0: Yeah, when it's just as simple as making sure that the cultural conditions are right for it to not develop. So very common. I will say powdery mildew is primarily an aesthetic consideration. Rarely is it really going to take down your plant in a way that, like, you know, it's going to die. But yeah, people don't really like seeing it around in their beautiful June gardens. So lots to say about powdery mildew, but I hope that helps you. I would definitely make sure you can try the milk spray now if you want. Otherwise, I would plan to clean up really well after that plant when it drops its foliage, or plan to move it and see how it does in a new spot.
1: Stacy, another Sarah writes to us, "Hi, my question is regarding toxicity of black walnuts and juglone. We recently cut down a line of walnuts. I'd like to plant a hedge of hydrangeas, specifically limelights, in their place. Full sun, zone 4B, southern Wisconsin. However, I've read that the decaying walnut roots can also cause toxicity. Will the old roots cause issues for my new hydrangea?"
0: Right. So, you know, people have so many questions about black walnuts, and it continues to be such an elusive topic because it's just very difficult to generalize. Now, black walnuts, we've talked about it here and there on the show, are known to emit this chemical called juglone that can interfere in the growth of neighboring plants. Black walnuts are the biggest culprit, but there are a number of plants that do this. Sunflowers, for example, famously are also allelopathic. But the trick with black walnuts is that there are also cultural conditions that determine whether a plant can withstand the presence of juglone. So you may have something in your yard that can absolutely not grow around that black walnut, whereas your friend has the exact same plant and is doing fine. And you're like, what gives? Well, it's probably water. Stressed out plants, plants that aren't getting sufficient water, are far less likely to be able to withstand the juglone that the plant is emitting than plants that are, you know, well cared for. Also, everybody blames the roots of the walnuts because, of course, that seems to make sense. But the bigger culprits and the bigger reasons that your plant may have stunted growth is actually fallen walnut leaves, fallen walnut fruits, which, you know, is a problem for
1: walnuts
0: anybody.
1: Walnuts are messy. Anybody who's had to live near a walnut tree sees the mess they create.
0: Yeah, my neighbor has a huge walnut tree, and they had a glass, had is the operative word, glass patio table. They no longer have a glass patio table.
1: I believe it.
0: And the fallen twigs. So if you can keep the site clear, I think it'll be fine. I will tell you, Sarah, I had a magnolia that was almost dead in my yard, and it was very, very close to a black walnut. My neighbors took down the black walnut because they wanted to put up a fence. And honestly, within a year, that magnolia had completely cut back. They didn't get the stump ground. They didn't take out the roots. It was really just not having that tree around anymore. So I think it will do okay. I do know that smooth hydrangeas, like Incredible, are going to be much more sensitive to juglone than panicle hydrangeas. But I also have heard that all hydrangeas can have some sensitivity. So what I would say for you, Sarah, start with one limelight, put it in, you know, probably the most susceptible spot, what you think is the most dangerous spot. Give it a year of watering it and see what happens. If you're coming out and you're seeing like crazy wilting or blackening of the foliage, then it's going to be too sensitive. But again, it's not simply the plant and what's left of the walnut. It is the care conditions as well. So it's a difficult question to answer. And that's why if you start researching online plants that tolerate juglone, you are going to see very contradictory answers from reputable, equally reputable sites. They're just going to completely contradict each other. So fascinating topic. I wish someone could do some research on it, but it's just a little bit too slippery. So we're going to take a little break. When we come back, we are continuing our conversation about fertilizer. So please stay tuned.
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1: Welcome back to the Gardening Simplified Show as we talk about fertilizer and amendments. Stacy, people will say to me, well, look at how well the trees and stuff grow in the woods. Nobody's out there fertilizing that stuff. And I guess it brings up the point that I am a big proponent of organic fertilizers. I'm also a big proponent of using organic matter within a landscape. And you know I like to use the shredded leaves within a landscape. I think it's a form of fertilizing. That's what happens in the woods. But in addition, it's very important for the structure of the soil. Again, if you have compacted soil, soil that is does not have good organic matter in it, it's not going to work real well as far as fertilizer is concerned, too. In other words, we're going to be prone to runoff. So I'm big into that organic matter.
0: Right. I mean, you can't even really compare them because there's also nobody in the woods, you know, taking away the leaves and bagging it up and sending it away.
1: That's my point.
0: And so by leaving the leaves in the woods, you don't have to worry about runoff and rain coming across the forest floor and leaching out nutrients and sending them somewhere else. You're building organic matter or compost. So compost is kind of happening in a sheet, you know, over the plant. And again, we're not talking about plants needing fertilizer. We're talking about them benefiting from fertilizer. And really, that's about what we benefit from plants that we fertilize. But yeah, absolutely. I think that people who think that, you know, oh, hey, you don't need fertilizer in the woods, you know, they just don't realize how what those plants could do if they were fertilized, but they don't need to be fertilized.
1: Yeah. So I want to reiterate also, Stacy, that I'm going to come out and say those annuals in containers and your annuals, feed them. Feed them frequently, and I really step on the gas as far as feeding is concerned. It's the other plants, the perennials, the shrubs, the trees, where we do not feed plants that way. Some of my experience through the years is that I was involved heavily with turf.
0: Mm-hmm.
1: Well, with turf, I use a fertilizer called milorganite.
0: Mm-hmm.
1: And milorganite, it's essentially the iron in the fertilizer that really greens up turf. And it's fascinating to me. I would always apply it in late fall. Then in January, we get those thaws where the snow melts, and I had the only house in the neighborhood where the lawn was green. And people would ask me why. And that's kind of the approach that I take, as I mentioned, also as far as trees are concerned for that that late feeding. But again, important to note that the soil has to be good and prepared and organic in order to hold that nutrient in the soil and not run off. We've got to talk about ratios a moment.
0: Okay.
1: I'll have somebody come into the garden center and they'll say, I need 10-10-10 NPK. Well, I'm sorry, we don't have a 10-10-10, but we do have a 12-12-12. And they'll say, well, I don't want it because it says right here I have to have a 10-10-10. So a 50-pound bag of 10-10-10 fertilizer contains 10% nitrogen, 5 pounds, 10% phosphorus, 5 pounds, and 10% potassium, 5 pounds. And then usually the remaining part of that fertilizer, Stacy, is just filler material.
0: Right, a carrier, so you can actually apply it.
1: Exactly.
0: Because otherwise, everything would be so tiny. Yeah, that's, you know, that's called a balanced fertilizer when all three numbers are the same. And again, we're not, it's not like as much as fertilizer manufacturers would like you to believe that you can, like, optimize your fertilizer and have, like, you know,
1: right,
0: that you need to have a whole cabinet full of, like, 20 different fertilizers for all of these specialty uses.
1: I told you, we're in the business of selling fertilizer, yeah.
0: And, you know, it's, again, from a plant perspective, there can be these minor optimizations, but they are minor.
1: Yeah. So I have to mention something. Well, let's not move from ratios yet. Yeah. So let me mention that as far as ratios are concerned, then, Stacy, it's the ratio of nitrogen to phosphorus to potash in the bag.
0: Yes.
1: The major nutrients.
0: Yes.
1: All right. Number one fertilizer supplement that, aside from turf, because everybody wants that high quality golf course turf, okay? But one of the number one supplements people ask me about, aside from, let's say, feeding annuals and giving them that boost, because I'll put a dry, slow release in the soil of my flowering annuals and then supplement pretty aggressively with a water-soluble fertilizer in the containers. I just do. But what do you think that number one supplement is that people ask me for?
0: Blood meal?
1: No. I want a supplement that will turn my hydrangeas blue.
0: Oh, yes, I should have known.
1: It happened to me 6-7 times this past weekend. And can I use something to make this plant turn blue?
0: Oh, yeah.
1: And there's a lot of confusion on that.
0: There
1: and
0: sure
1: I know
0: is.
1: That you include that in hydrangeas demystified. But, Stacy, to share with folks, essentially, it's getting a pH test, determining if the pH is acidic enough, but that's not just enough. People will walk in and say, I want the soil to be acidic so my macrophylla hydrangeas will turn blue.
0: So, again, for your hydrangea to be blue, if you have a hydrangea that can turn color, so a big leaf hydrangea that is not white, has to be pink or blue, white ones can't change color, you need to have acidic soil and you need to have aluminum in the soil. And out here in West Michigan, our hydrangeas do tend to the pink because in sandy soils, we have very low aluminum.
1: Correct.
0: Aluminum is very abundant in clay soils. Mm-hmm. So if most of the products that you find on the shelf of a garden center for churning hydrangeas blue are merely soil acidifiers, they are never going to work if the problem is that your soil, that you need aluminum to actually affect the color change. So aluminum sulfate is the safe. So actually, the first thing that you should do is get a soil test, like Rick said. People mm-hmm. think soil tests are for, like, real gardeners, fancy gardeners. They are inexpensive. They cost less than $20, and they will give you invaluable insight into your plant, into what's going on in your yard. And just think about the money that you could save by buying fewer products or by buying the right products rather than shooting in the dark about this. Know what you have. Know what your pH is. You'll know what your aluminum content is. And then you can make an intelligent choice about what you're going to do. That's not only going to save time and money, it's actually going to get the results you want.
1: Mm-hmm. Exactly. But that's one that we
0: Yes.
1: Oh,
0: you threw me off with the annuals. I was thinking that
1: right.
0: It was just about annuals. But yeah, definitely. That is probably the number one soil amendment. You know, I have another hot take on fertilizer.
1: Okay.
0: You cannot fertilize yourself into a miracle.
1: And that's a good point.
0: You cannot. A lot of people will.
1: Well, we've tried. I've tried.
0: You know, yes, and you can't do it.
1: I've tried.
0: Because, you know, as we have been saying throughout the show, most of us in our soils, if we live, you know, in a climate with somewhat regular rainfall and regular soil, all the nutrients that we have are already, all the nutrients that a plant needs are pretty much already there. The issue is not if your plant is suffering or dying or whatever. The issue is almost never that it needs fertilizer. Mm-hmm. And if you do get results from doing this, I would say 9 times out of 10, it was not the fertilizer that did it. It was all the watering that went along with applying the fertilizer.
1: Well, this topic is fascinating because, again, I've spent 50 years in the garden center industry, and I've spent 50 years selling plant food.
0: I know it's out there.
1: But there is a good point here. While fertilizing seems a surefire way to help plants thrive, certain plants, maybe many plants, perform better in lean soils and can be harmed by extra nutrients. Over-fertilizing can lead to weak, floppy stems or reduced flowering, or, let's talk about herbs or lavender or that sort of thing, a reduction in the scent or natural flavor of plants.
0: Yeah, because it dilutes it, because it pushes growth very quickly. So things don't harden off. They don't develop, you know, certain compounds that they would normally develop trying to grow under more hard knock type of conditions. You know, a lot of things like big leaf hydrangeas, for example, they do benefit from, you know, high fertility, and you will typically get better rebloom on them especially. But if you go crazy with a fertilizer thinking if a little is good, a lot has to be better, what you're going to end up with is a lot of foliage, mm-hmm. and even worse, foliage that obscures the flowers, because the growth is happening so fast that it completely covers the flowers that you do have, and they're hidden within this sea of green, and you're just like, what's going on?
1: Yeah, no, that's true. And I'm a person, you know, I'm a meteorologist wannabe, so I'm fascinated by atmospheric nitrogen or mm-hmm. nitrogen-fixing plants, beans, peas, lentils, that sort of thing. But when you think about plants that perform better with no supplemental fertilizer, I think you could put plants in that category like butterfly weed, maybe false indigo, asters or cone flowers. I know on the list are sedums and, boy, it bothers me, but ornamental grasses. Because I put Milorganite on my ornamental grasses to try and get them really green and full. But they don't necessarily need
0: it. Oh, no, they don't need it at all.
1: Yeah.
0: Mm. But you can always experiment, right? You can put it on.
1: Oh,
0: and
1: trust me,
0: see
1: I've experimented.
0: I'm sure you have. But I'm talking to the people who haven't experimented yet. Yeah. Put it on for 1 year. See what the results are. You know, you'll probably see results if you're using a granular fertilizer in about 3-ish months or 2 to 3 months, once everything has had a chance to weather and the plant's had a chance to metabolize it. And decide for yourself, is this something that you want to continue to do? Do you like the results enough, or is it not making enough impact for you to go through the time and energy and money anymore?
1: Thanks, Stacey. This has been fun. And boy, interesting.
0: Yes, strong opinions. Thanks, yeah. Rick.
1: We're going to have to do another one of these. Thank you, Adriana. Thank you, Stacey. And thank you for watching us on YouTube, listening to the radio version of our show, or downloading the podcast. Have a great week.
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9: And the military saying Friday it shot down 4 drones launched by Iran. Bahrain saying it intercepted ballistic missiles and drones today that were fired from Iran. Monthly jobs numbers coming in higher than expected for May, surprising analysts for 2 months in a row now.
10: The Department of Labor reported a gain of 172,000 jobs in May, more than analysts expected. And the March and April jobs numbers were revised up by 93,000 jobs. The president told reporters on Air Force One Friday.
11: I hope the market starts to learn that when you have good numbers, the market should go up, not down.
10: But hot hiring and higher inflation could lead the Fed under the new chair, Kevin Warsh, to raise interest rates. The president said he trusted Warsh.
11: The reason they go down is if it's doing well, people say, no, we have to stop inflation. And it doesn't mean inflation. In fact, it could be just the opposite.
10: The numbers showed average hourly wages rose 3.4% compared to last May. Jessica Rosenthal, Fox News.
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20: Hello and welcome to Money Mentors Radio. I am Corey Davis here with Jennifer Perry and was just looking at the weather and it looks like we're finally into the permanent hot weather around here.
21: It may not technically be summer, Corey, but it's starting to feel like it, right? When we're in the 80s, there we go. So yep.
20: And
21: bring
20: it is
21: it
20: Michigan,
21: on.
20: So yeah. Who's to say we're not going to get some 40s and 50s again.
21: Well, for our listeners who don't know, Corey Davis, of course, one of our fiduciary advisors at Matson Financial Services, also has some very young kids at home. So what do they enjoy doing in the summer months? And are they those kids that are glued to their screens? Or are they outside playing? Because that's important.
20: They want to be glued to their screens. They ask to watch TV and play games all the time, but we limit it. They love outside. They have a... Yeah. Water tables, sandbox, all that stuff that they're obsessed with. And my son turns 5 this weekend, actually.
21: 5? Oh, yes. That's a big deal. So, right. 5
20: He's
21: candles
20: getting into,
21: in my cake.
20: To baseball. We've taken him to some our local baseball team, Whitecaps games around here. And we're taking him to another one in a couple weeks. So, yeah. The older he gets, the more things we can do with him.
21: Oh, man. Happy birthday, then. That's going to be a fun fun time this weekend and corralling all the kids. This is the time of year, too, when kids are looking for summer jobs. Yours are not quite old enough to do that yet. But Gary was just telling us this week that, you know, he's hiring some kids to help with some things around the house. I'm glad because actually summer jobs are harder for kids to find this year. Challenger Gray and Christmas predicts, Corey, more than 11,000 fewer jobs this summer compared to last. So, like Gary, if you have kids coming around your neighborhood, you know, if you have one of those neighborhoods where people are looking to mow your lawn or do some things around the house, give them a leg up, because I don't know about you, Corey. That's kind of where I started making money as a youngster, is just, you know, doing piano lessons and the things that I could do within the time constraints of school. So I kind of feel bad for kids trying to look for work right now.
20: Yeah, when I was younger, I remember I used to take my parents' 35 millimeter film camera and walk around my neighborhood taking pictures of my neighbor's pets. And then after my parents got it developed, I'd go back and charge them money for the pictures of their pets that I would take.
21: That is brilliant. Brilliant. Because, yeah, people will pay anything when it comes to their pets.
20: So, yep.
21: Yeah, good stuff. But we're going to talk more today here on Money Mentors, too, about why jobs might be harder to find for just about everyone these days. In fact, a local company making some big job cuts. What if you're affected by that? We'll get into that next here with Corey in just a few minutes. But we've been talking for the last few weeks here on Money Mentors about retirement timelines, Corey, and the specific steps our listeners might want to take depending on where they are on that timeline. If you've missed our discussion on what to do 10 years out or 5 years out, you can always check out the Money Mentors podcast wherever you get your favorite podcasts. But this week, we want to focus on those who are just 1 year out from retirement. Perhaps they have that date circled on their calendar and are counting down now. So what steps should we start thinking about when we're just ticking off these days and it's really within reach?
20: Yeah, well, hopefully if you're 1 year out, you've gotten some kind of plan together. I can't stress that enough to make sure that you're getting that plan with plenty of time ahead for retirement. But if you are down to that last 12 months, you're in that 1 year till retirement, congratulations.
21: Congrats. Yes. That's big.
20: Yes. And the first thing that we typically do when we get to that 1 year timeline before retirement is the first question we want to ask, and what we want our clients or whoever we're working with to tell us, is how much money you think you're going to need to have coming in each month once that income from work stops.
21: Okay. Now, how do we get to that number? Because I think most of us are like, well, I'll probably spend less on the commute, the clothes, that kind of thing. So where do you start with that number?
20: Yeah, so it's hard. You're not going to lock it in a year out and just know exactly what it is, but mm-hmm. it's something to start thinking about. What we typically do with our clients, regardless of what they think they're going to need or what savings they're going to have now that they're not working, is say, okay, let's start you off with the same amount of net income in your bank account that you currently have while you're working.
21: Ah, okay.
20: Even if you feel like that's more than what you're going to need, it's just that mental, emotional, you stopped working. Typically, you don't want the stress of all of a sudden now less money coming in. You right. feel like you retired too soon. You didn't have enough saved, whatever that is. So we like to start with the same amount you had while you were working. And then if we need to lower that over time as that income's coming in, you realize you have too much, we can do that. But it helps. Again, when somebody retires, the idea is the most stress-free retirement you can have, not starting out retirement with high stress, trying to figure out how to make the budget work or anything like that.
21: Yeah.
20: But we're always going to ask you to budget when that's coming. Lay out all of those expenses. Lay out everything you think you're going to need to be spending money on. I always ask my clients, what trips do you think you're going to take the first couple of years of retirement? All that kind of stuff. So you do have a good idea on what's going to make sense.
21: That makes perfect sense there, Corey. You have to have an idea of what's going out every month in order to make retirement income and that plan work for you. Now, where does Social Security fit into this decision making when someone is a year out? Do those retirement decisions necessarily go hand in hand with taking your Social Security?
20: Oh, yeah. So Social Security is a big part of the income plan, obviously, because that, for some people, that is a majority of the income they have in retirement. For some people, just some of it. Mm-hmm. But this is why I always stress to get the plan together further out than last minute within a year, mm-hmm. because for some people, it does make sense to turn on Social Security a little bit earlier. Some people, it makes sense to hold off and take money from their investments, let that Social Security benefit continue to grow while you delay it, and then take it later. But it all factors in, because some people may end up going back to work. Some people may have some income coming in retirement outside of just what they've been able to save. And that all affects, or is affected by, Social Security when it comes to taxes and what benefits you're going to receive. So it's got to be a big part of that planning process, especially when you're within that last year before you retire.
21: Now, question number three to ask yourself if you're within a year of retirement: how should I adjust my investments before I retire. Think especially in a year like this one, Corey, where, you know, overall the market's done pretty darn well, despite everything happening and some of the economic headlines here. But if someone's retiring in the next year, I would understand if they were just a bit nervous about the market.
20: Oh, yeah. When we're looking at the investments and things like that, especially when it comes down to the last year, that's really when you want to make sure you have that active portfolio management set up within the investments, that you're doing things when the markets are high to capture the gains that you've gotten over the last couple of years and make sure you're not going to lose those gains if the markets turn and go the other way. You want to make sure that you're investing into things that make sense for your risk tolerance and what's appropriate for you when it comes to risk. We can't control the markets. I wish that I could control the markets, but only. I can't. But we can control how we're setting up your accounts and your investments and your savings so that if the markets did correct, or if we had some type of recession, another 2008 or another 2020, and you're about to retire, you don't want to all of a sudden have to say, well, now I can't retire until the market's correct. Mm-hmm. So what we do within our portfolios is, one, we set up what we call an income bucket that we talk about all the time, where we take 12 to 18 months worth of that income that you're going to want to take when you retire, which is, again, why it's important to know that number. Mm-hmm. And put it into a low risk, low volatility portfolio so that, again, if the markets do correct or drop, you have 12 to 18 months worth of income that you can start taking at retirement regardless of what those markets are doing. Nice. And not have to worry about taking that income from a lost position or, again, having to completely change the plan now because the markets went down. We give you that cushion so that you can just enjoy retirement and not be stressed about the red or the green you see on the TV in the markets every day.
21: Well, that's what we want for our listeners, especially if you are within a year or so of retirement. I think that is the overriding concern. No matter if you're retiring in a bear market or a bull market, you're thinking, I've seen this kind of thing happen before with my accounts and got uncomfortable when they were down. It's one thing when you're working and you know you can make it up. It's another thing when you're retired and you know that it's really on you to overcome those kinds of losses. But the type of plan that you do for people at Mattson Financial Services is really for these people who are entering retirement, Corey, or moving through retirement. And if someone's 1 year out, we definitely want to help them get on the calendar at Mattson Financial Services so they can get started on some of these pieces of their plan.
20: Yeah, absolutely. And if that's the case, then please give us a call at 616-288-2909. We have staff members standing by to take those calls, have a conversation with you, and get you scheduled for a complimentary retirement plan with myself or one of our other advisors. And you can also text the word VISIT, V-I-S-I-T, to that same number, 616-288-2909, to get that phone call scheduled.
21: It's as easy as that. Again, that number is 616-288-2909. And of course, yes, a 1 year out is a great time to start on that plan. But ideally, Corey, when would you like to see someone come into the office and start strategizing? Is it more around those 5 year, 10 year timelines we talked about? I mean, how much lead time do you really like to give people so that they know that they have all these pieces in place before retirement?
20: Yeah, 5 to 10 years is perfect. I don't think it's ever too early to start making those plans, mm-hmm. but definitely don't wait until that last year or those last weeks or a month into retirement because it's not too late to make a plan, but you want to make sure that plan is set so that when you walk out the door, you have the income you're going to need and you know that you're going to be able to enjoy that retirement and do those things that you want to do.
21: I think it's one of those things that just kind of boosts that confidence level again, knowing you have the income piece figured out, Social Security, healthcare decisions. What are my taxes? What are they going to look like in retirement? And then how do you protect yourself no matter what the market happens to do next? So again, feel free to reach out to our team at any point during today's show. You can call us now off the air right here in West Michigan at 616-288-2909. Or as Corey mentioned, just text that word VISIT to 616-288-2909, and we'll get you set up there. But up next, the layoffs happening right here in Grand Rapids. And what if AI or something like that comes along and takes your job just as you're about to retire? We'll get into the steps to take in that scenario coming up next as Money Mentors continues on Wood Radio. 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
20: Hum a few bars of this at the beach and watch the swimmers scatter. And the latest research from scientists might make you think twice about going into the ocean. 65 unprovoked shark attacks were reported just last year, and Florida led the nation with 11 attacks. Makes me glad that we're surrounded by non-salt water here in Michigan.
21: Yes, the lakes, you're pretty darn safe, so thank goodness.
20: Yeah, and that theme also brings back a couple weeks ago, Gary, myself, and our other advisor, David, got to go out to Martha's Vineyard in Massachusetts for an advising training, and I knew it, but I didn't think about it at the time, that just about the entire movie Jaws was filmed on Martha's Vineyard, so we got to tour locations, see the old town hall, the marina where Quint's boat goes out of, the bridge that Jaws swims under.
21: Oh, neat.
20: All that stuff. The cool thing about Martha's Vineyard is that town's very big on keeping the town what it looked like when it was created, so all of it looks exactly the same.
21: Oh, that's pretty cool, because, again, the first Jaws movie, I think, came out 51 years ago. Just turned 50 last year, so things have not changed much, huh?
20: Yeah, our tour guide out there one of the days told us they had a big 50th year celebration on the island, and he said they all like Jaws because of all the tourism it's brought, but he said a lot of people need to get a life and are a little too into Jaws.
21: Yeah, I would agree. I mean, it's fun to watch, yes, but if you're obsessed with it, yeah, there's a problem there. But I'm actually not too bad with the odds here, though. I was actually surprised with 11 attacks in Florida last year. It seems like we do hear a lot about them, but I guess when you think about the number of people heading to the beach in the water, I'll still take my odds and take a dip every once in a while, Corey.
20: Yeah, I've read that you're more likely to get struck by lightning than bit by a shark.
21: Okay,
20: so
21: see? It
20: doesn't worry me too much.
21: See, there are other things in life we should worry about maybe a little bit more.
20: Yeah.
21: And when we're talking about retirement, we know a lot of you have different concerns. One of the biggest worries out there is, will my money last in retirement? It's why we're here every weekend with your money mentors to help address some of those nagging questions, nagging worries that you might have. You're afraid to wade into the water of retirement? Let's get you started on a plan today. You can reach out to your money mentors in a couple of different ways if you have some questions for us. Our number is 616-288-2909 to talk with one of our team members off the air today at Matson Financial Services. Or you can always go online too and start there at matsonfinancial.com. Well, we've entered another period lately, Corey, where layoffs are becoming more common, and so are early retirement offers and buyouts. In fact, one local company was just reading announced more than 2,200 layoffs, citing AI expansion. There's a very real fear for some baby boomers today, and so there's a chance you could be on the receiving end of, you know, some of these life-changing moves here, even if you did your job really well all these years. But what should you do financially in these cases? That's the subject of this week's list here from Go Banking Rates. Thought a really timely list, especially given all the layoffs we've heard about so far this year, Corey. So One of the things that they mention here is, hey, you get that pink slip, you get the email dismissing you these days. They say start a full inventory of where you are. I would imagine that might help give people a little bit more confidence at a time when things feel uncertain.
20: Yeah, and hopefully you have some type of plan or someone working with you before the layoff happens so that you can just kind of redo the inventory. But we've had this happen quite a bit recently with clients letting us know they were unexpectedly let go from a job. And even if we've been working with them, we are going to redo an inventory. It's the first thing that we do. We're going to look at the investments, and not just those. We want to look at insurance, because a lot of times you're losing a lot of insurance when that happens.
21: Yeah.
20: Life insurance, health insurance, all those types of things. Cash reserves, even things in the bank, debts that you have to continue paying on. We want to see where you're at on that day when that happens so that we can adjust the plan that you have put together or get that plan set up that's going to get you through until you find that next job. Or, you know, if you decide, well, I'm laid off and now I'm just going to retire, we can get that income plan set up and get you started with that as well.
21: Yeah, because that's number two on their list here is figuring out that short-term income strategy. And a lot of times, you know, people have emergency savings, hopefully outside of their retirement accounts. I think that's the maybe the temptation sometimes is to draw from your retirement accounts. But would you advise in this case trying to find other sources of income?
20: Sometimes it's going to depend on your age and your situation. Mm-hmm. A lot of times getting laid off means all of a sudden you're now able to roll over the 401k that was through that job that you've previously couldn't roll over. So that might give you some opportunity to have access to some funds that you didn't have access to before.
21: Nice. Okay.
20: But I always advise against just blindly starting to pull from those accounts because there's penalties involved. You might put yourself into a new tax bracket. Even though you may not be retired now that you're laid off, you need to have a plan for taking income over that period that you need to pull it out before you get back to work so that you're not hurting yourself down the line when it comes to actual retirement.
21: A lot of people might be tempted in that case, too, to run and claim Social Security if they're in their early 60s or, you know, even full retirement age. Do you necessarily need to go rush into that decision, though, at a time like this?
20: No, absolutely not. Social Security, I had a client who was in this scenario. She got let go from a job and she kind of thought, maybe I will be retired now and see if I can make it work with what I have. And she went out and immediately turned on Social Security. But less than a year after she was let go, her actual old employer reached back out to her and said, hey, if you'd like to contract with us, we'd love to pay you to just work when we need you. And so she started her own contracting company, was able to go in and start working again and earning money. But because she had rushed and turned on Social Security, panicking when she was let go, the money she started earning from contracting now caused all of her Social Security benefits to be withheld from her because she was earning too much.
21: Okay.
20: Now, you do get those benefits back when you hit full retirement age. They factor it back into your benefits. But in her scenario, she may have been able to benefit more from Social Security by just deferring Social Security out until she's completely not working anymore. So you got to kind of think about, will I possibly go back to work in the next couple years, or do I know 100% that I'm not going back to work and I'm retired now?
21: Yeah.
20: Make sure that you're sitting down with someone and discussing all of those different options so that you don't do something that you might regret later.
21: Another thing that Go Banking Rates mentions here is revisit your estate plan. Now, that seems a little daunting, perhaps, when you've just lost your job, but a really important step, again, not just in these cases, but for anyone planning for retirement.
20: Yes, especially when you have a big change like that, if it's retirement, if it's getting laid off, whatever it is. First thing I tell everybody to do is to go back to the attorney who had drafted that estate plan, if you already have one, and just ask them, hey, since the last time we met, have there been any estate law changes in the state of Michigan that would need me to update the language in my trust or will or anything like that? Because you don't want a life change or something like that to cause issues when it comes to that payout of the estate or whatever it looks like.
21: Yeah.
20: And now, you know, depending what's going on, you may need to pull income from accounts that you were planning to leave to loved ones. You may need to adjust some things. So that means you're going to need to adjust that estate plan once everything is said and done as well. So maybe get yourself figured out first, but then that next step is going to be get that estate plan updated and taken care of.
21: And finally, this one's not necessarily financial, but it's really just simply acknowledging the emotional weight of one of these decisions. Again, this is something that you didn't plan on, but your company might have decided for you. You might not have had any heads up. Sounds like that was the case with this recent local layoff announcement, Corey. So really just kind of taking a moment to pause, I think, is really important in situations like this.
20: Yeah, it's always a bad time when you lose a job that you weren't expecting, but a lot of that emotional weight comes from the financial side because most people are working to make money and that money stopped now. So it's why we emphasize over and over again to have a plan in place that allows for unexpected changes so that if something happens and you get let go from a job, you can no longer work. Your plan needs to be able to adjust to provide you income, to lower that stress, to keep that emotional turmoil out of it. I had a client who I sat down with originally a few years ago, and when I ran her plan for her, she could 100% retire right away if she wanted to. And she had told me in that initial meeting, I don't like my job. My employer doesn't treat me well. They don't give me raises every year. They make me work all these hours that I don't want to work. And I told her, well, you can retire. But she emotionally didn't want to stop working. She didn't feel like she could just not work anymore. So she kept working. Every time I met with her, I said, I think you should retire. She wouldn't do it. And she reached out to me actually just a couple days ago and said, hey, my employer actually went out of business without any warning. They told us all we're done. We're out the door. She said, I'm great. We have the plan set up. So just keep doing what you're doing. I don't think we need a meeting right now. I'm fine.
21: Oh, she didn't even come into the office. She was just like, okay, I'm just done.
20: Yeah, she didn't even call me. She sent me a text to the office here and just said, hey, they fired me. So I guess I'm forced to do what you've been telling me to do. I'm fine. I know you got me taken care of. And that's why I'm passionate about what I do, because situations like that, I know that we're alleviating some of the panic that comes with those unexpected situations. And in her case, she was just like, all right. I'm good.
21: I'm done. What a beautiful position to be in, though, to, you know, have a job that you hate, but you know you have options, right? You have a money mentor telling you it's okay when you decide that you've had enough bad days that you can exit out that door. Or in this case, when the company just simply shut down, she had the option of just sending Corey a text and saying, yeah, I know we planned for this, so we're good. But again, every situation is a little bit different. We know when you're going through one of these big life changes, it can feel kind of heavy, can feel emotional too. But let's start on a financial plan to help you through this. And Corey, for a few of our listeners today, why don't we open up that invitation to come in and, you know, go over their plans just in case life happens.
20: Yeah, please give us a call right now at 616-288-2909. We have staff members standing by to take that call. They'll have a conversation with you and then get you scheduled with myself or one of our other advisors here to give you a complimentary review of your current retirement plan, or if you don't have a plan in place, get that plan set up for you. And you can also text us the word VISIT, V-I-S-I-T, to that same number, 616-288-2909, to schedule that call with our staff so that we can have those conversations with you and get you scheduled for that complimentary review.
21: When you do that, they're going to send you a link just so you can access the calendar there and set up that first phone call to go over any initial questions that you have. So again, that number is 616-288-2909. When you're ready to get serious about retirement, or you're hearing some rumblings around the water cooler at the office, thinking that, okay, maybe things are not as stable here as I once thought, let's talk about your plan for these scenarios. Again, text that word VISIT, 616-288-2909, or talk to our team off the air during today's show to get started at Mattson Financial Services. But up next, Gerald also joins us here in the studio as we talk more retirement lessons right here with your money mentors after the news on Wood Radio.
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6: What would your life be like if you could get to work without getting into your car?

0: see with our planning, more and more of our clients are, especially post-COVID, it's not about saying, hey, I'm going to help my son and daughter raise my grandkids. I'm going to support them. No, it's about how can we provide for the experiences. I had a client recently come into some unexpected money that wasn't part of their plan. Never knew it was on the radar, wasn't there. It was an inheritance, couldn't have planned on it, and it showed up. And one of the first things they did was, hey, we want to set up our kids a little better. So they gifted money to them to help have that sense of stability with their kids and their grandkids, and that helps prop up their plan. So again, it's the experience. Yes, they're also planning a vacation, so there's ancillary benefits that come out of it too, but you can plan for some things and some things you can't plan for. However, when things happen, it's how do you react to that? So when they came to me and said, hey, this is what happened, this is what we want to do, we came up with a plan that didn't hurt them, specifically the clients, meaning, and how can they help their children, which directly impacts the life of their grandchildren too, whether it's putting money into a 529. That was one of the key things. You can pre-fund a 529, which is a college savings plan, for 5 years. You know, there's limits on an annual contribution, but you can put it in for 5 years, and that just means you can't make a contribution for another 5 years. They were fine. We're like, hey, let's put it all in. We can get growth. Great. Like, things are going to happen. It's what are those options that you have available to you to either enhance your plan or insulate you from a different type of lifestyle, a lesser lifestyle in retirement.
1: I've even had a couple of clients who, as soon as they retired, they became daycare, basically, for the grandkids.
0: Yeah. Yeah.
1: So when that kind of stuff happens, it becomes more important to make sure that your retirement plan can give you the income you need, even on the health side, that you're taken care of and you have all that. Because if something happens with your retirement plan, it can now affect the next generation as well. So I see a lot more of that nowadays than I feel like in the past, but a lot of the grandmas and grandpas are becoming daycare.
0: And they love it. They want that experience. They want that time with those grandchildren. And if it helps their kids, because now they're not, Corey, you can attest to this better than I can. I haven't paid childcare costs in forever, but listening to clients, we're talking about $2,500 a month on daycare.
1: Yeah.
0: That's a mortgage payment.
2: Mm-hmm. Right.
0: Yeah. So on top of probably your mortgage payment, like, it's a struggle with what things cost now raising a kid. So anytime you can be in a position to either help yourselves or help your children, we're going to do it as parents too. It's just, we don't want it to negatively impact your long-term goals, where now your kids get their kids out of the house, but you're moving back in because now your kids are going to take care of you. We don't want that either.
2: Yeah. It really pays to think through some of these issues, but I know on that dreams, goals, and desires list for a lot of our listeners, a lot of your clients, you know, this is something that's important to them. They want to be able to help out their family. They want to be able to provide that grandma and grandpa daycare, or, you know, help out with college tuition, help plan for some of their family's goals too. So if that's important to someone listening today and they want to get started, how can they do that with us this weekend?
1: Yeah. So we'd like you to give us a call at 616-288-2909 so that we can get you scheduled to come in and meet with one of our advisors and start getting that plan together. We also have the option for you to text the word KIT, that's KIT, to that same number, 616-288-2909, and we will get you over some great information that way as well.
2: Yeah, a checklist of things you might want to bring on those first visits to get the most out of it. Some guides that you can work through yourself when you're thinking about some of these issues, prioritizing what you want for retirement. So again, just text the word KIT to that same number, 616-288-2909, or talk to one of our great team members off the air at any point during today's show. Well, while I have you guys this week, a good time to talk about college sports. During this off season, for basketball anyway, I'm just kind of taken aback at what we're hearing in the transfer portal and with all these name, image, and likeness deals. You know, in fact, MarketWatch says more than 50 athletes today at the college level are now earning seven figures. I mean, they're basically pros at this point. But that's a lot of money for a lot of these young players. So I wanted to talk about this because in various ways, I mean, young people can come into a lot of money.

0: athlete or not. So how would you advise these kids to treat this newfound wealth? It's a lot at one time.
1: I can't imagine if I were 18, 19 years old, and I look at one of the Michigan starting five, Morez Johnson. He was a transfer from Illinois. His NIL deal was $2 million. He's in the top five.
0: Wow. Like,
1: if I received $2 million when I was 19 years old, oh boy, I would have, I don't know what I would have done. I definitely wasn't prepared for it. You know, I joke around with my clients all the time is, all of my children know what an IRA is. All of my kids who have summer jobs, they're putting money away. I'm the employer that's matching it if they're not yeah. they're not getting a match, but they understand what that difference means. Like, you know, just that someone, you know, maybe they're in high school still and they're working that summer job and they're making $2,000 or $3,000 a summer. Well, if they put any money away starting at that time, just for 10 years, $2,000 a year for 10 years from the age 15 to say 25, by the time they reach 65, you're talking about having several million dollars in retirement assets. It's that length of time and the growth on the and the compounding returns that really makes a difference. Money is fleeting. Like, you hear about the lottery winners all the time. They win a big, huge jackpot, and several years later, they're bankrupt. It's because they don't know how to handle money when they get it.
0: Right.
1: So the first thing you should be talking with kids about is just educating them. What's an IRA? What's a 401k? Like, that's what I did with my kids, probably a little too early. I'll admit that. But they know because I said, I'm not leaving you anything. I'm taking it with me.
0: So, get used to it, kids.
1: Yeah, right. Have that conversation. What is your plan? Enjoy the moment. You're in a position not most people are. Enjoy the moment, but have a plan for the future. Don't be short-sighted. Anytime, and it goes back to the story I told last segment, when there's an inheritance, something that you can't plan on, enjoy it for what it is and what that was meant to be and as a personal situation, but have a plan for not only today, but what's it going to do to enhance your lifestyle, enhance your options, well, you know, 10, 15, 20 years down the road.
2: Yeah, make sure you have a plan at the beginning and not when you realize you've spent most of it and now you're getting into trouble or something like that. So I always encourage clients to have their kids meet with us when they start getting those higher paying jobs or things like that. Again, to have that plan in place before all the money's there so that they're not doing something they shouldn't have done with it.
1: Yeah, that's a key piece of what we do here is we're taking care of our clients, maybe mom and dad, getting them through retirement. Along the way, as part of that legacy planning for all of our clients, we're talking to their children. We're talking to their grandchildren because chances are there's going to be some flow through assets. Maybe it's just the family cottage. And what do you do with that? And is it going to be taxed to you? And what's that look like? And we're helping educate them on what their retirement options are going to look like. Legacy planning and how your plan impacts others is as important as when your parents plan. You didn't know. They didn't talk to us about money. Mm-hmm. So you're like, oh, well, now we got to do this or we have to help mom and dad with this. Talk about it. Communication is key in everything.
0: 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We'll get into that next year with your money mentors right here on Wood Radio.

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3: Mostly sunny and pleasant today with a high of 79. Keeping the sunshine into Sunday, the high temperature works up to 82. The next chance of rain and thunderstorms looks to move in on Monday evening. Tracking West Michigan's weather, I'm Storm Teammate Meteorologist Scott Larson.
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6: Welcome back to Money Mentors. I am Gerald Green here with Corey Davis and Jennifer Perry. Man, I love this song. Runaway hit for Rick Springfield in the early 80s. This one put him on the map. But Rick says it wasn't an overnight success. He spent the previous 10 years grinding away as both a singer and an actor. He was an actor?
7: Yes.
8: I didn't know that.
7: Oh, okay.
6: Really?
7: I'm going to test you here. Like
6: my older sister might know, but not me. This one, so that might be the thing.
7: All right. Your older sister would know exactly which soap opera he appeared on, was a huge star on. That is General Hospital. So,
6: okay.
8: Oh.
7: Yeah. For those who liked those back in the day, Rick Springfield was on that show.
6: That's not on my radar. I will.
7: It was on every girl's radar because Rick Springfield back in the day was pretty hot. So everyone wanted to be Jesse's girl.
6: I guess.
7: Yeah, we did. I promise you, Gerald.
6: I just remember teasing my sister about her Olivia Newton-John headband.
7: Oh, yes.
6: That she wore in her senior picture. So,
7: this was around that same era. So yeah.
6: If she's listening right now, I am in so much trouble.
7: Oh, you're going to pay for this one.
6: Yes, I will.
7: Getting people in trouble here on Money Mentors. That's what we do every week. We also talk finances too and share important financial lessons, especially for those of you, who do remember the Rick Springfield days. If you remember the leg warmers and everything else, yes, time to start thinking about retirement too. So if you have questions for Gerald, Corey, any member of our team at Mattson Financial Services, a couple of easy ways to reach us this weekend. You can always talk to one of our team members at 616-288-2909. Or if you'd like to get started, maybe you like to text instead of just actually talk to somebody on the phone, that's just fine too. We can send you information that way as well. Just text the word KIT to 616-288-2909. Now, here on Money Mentors, we often talk about the three tax buckets for retirement, but most of us want to know, how do we get as much as we can into the tax-free bucket as possible, especially for those of us who might have just had to pay a lot in taxes during tax season? So this week, guys, Motley Fool gives us a list of three different options on how to do this. So I'd love to get your thoughts on these. Number one on their list is one we talk about a lot here on the show, and for good reason. Roth retirement accounts. All right. So break down for us how this works for those who, you know, may still have some misconceptions about this.
8: So a Roth account is basically the opposite of those IRAs pre-tax, which you see a lot in 401ks. With a Roth, you're putting after-tax money into that bucket. You've already paid taxes on those dollars, so you're not getting a deduction now. But that bucket, as long as you do it correctly, will grow tax-free for you into the future. So you will never pay taxes on the money you put in, and you will not pay taxes on the growth of those dollars. And sometimes, just as important, your beneficiaries will not pay taxes on those dollars when they inherit them as well. So when I start talking to clients about the Roth bucket, it usually starts with the conversation. You work with your tax preparer, and they're typically looking at how they can benefit you right now this year. So you don't usually hear suggestions from tax preparers on putting money into the Roth. This is when we start looking down the line towards retirement, towards later. This gives you another bucket in your retirement plan that you're going to be able to pull from tax-free that won't affect your tax bracket, that should keep you in a lower tax bracket later down the line. It's not always the most important to be saving the taxes now. It can make sense in a plan to pay a little more now, but save those taxes in the future, not paying those higher taxes later down the road. When I project this out and show my clients what this can look like, this is where you talk about those unexpected expenses. You may know the amount of income you want to have in retirement, and it may show that you should stay in a lower tax bracket, but let's say you need a new roof, your furnace breaks, you need a new car unexpectedly. This gives you another option that you can pull money from and not blow up that tax plan that you have together.
7: Makes sense. All right. So Roths, one tax-free bucket option for your retirement. Number two on this list, and this is one that I think a lot of people don't realize exactly how they work, and especially into retirement, that's health savings accounts. Tell us about what we call triple tax benefits on this.
6: What happens here is similar to that 401k, that IRA, where the dollars you put in are tax deferred. But what I see most people, the trap they fall into is as they're working, they have health expenses. Oh, I have an office copay. It's $20. I'm going to use my HSA. I have that prescription. It's a $40 copay. I'm going to use my HSA. I have a $100 medical. I'm going to use my HSA instead of letting it roll up and pay those costs, those smaller costs, out of pocket. Like, you've got money in the budget. Just pay it out of pocket. You're not really getting a benefit from that moment of having put it away. But what happens here is that now continues to grow tax-free, as long as you use it for medical expenses. So we're all going to have medical bills, whether we're 45 or 85. So let's pretend for a moment we're 85 and you have those same medical bills, probably going to be higher, but you used up your HSA while you're working. There's nothing built up into it. So now you get a big medical bill. You have to pay $5,000 for an MRI or whatever it may be, right? Okay, we got to take it out of the retirement accounts. And if you don't have the Roth that Corey was talking about, we're probably going to hit your IRA, which is tax deferred. So now to get $5,000, we really have to take out about $6,500, $7,000. You know, that could tip you over the IRMA scale. So maybe you're going to end up paying more for Medicare. Like, there's all these other ancillary consequences of adding to your income plan. But if you have this HSA that's been growing, so you're getting growth, you use it for that medical expense, you don't have to tap into your retirement accounts, and it's tax-free. So that $5,000 bill that you just paid, you didn't have to pay taxes on it. You use your HSA, keep on keeping on. We don't have to adjust the income, the investment strategy to make up that additional $7,500. There's just so many benefits of the HSA, but I caution and say, try not to use it unless you really need it.
7: Yeah. And then number three on this list, again, where we're looking at tax-free buckets, they point out government bond income can be one of those vehicles too.
8: Yeah. So bonds, for a quick overview, is basically you are, or the government or a company that you're buying a bond from is, that's how they raise money. So they're basically borrowing it from you and then paying you back over time with interest. And especially when it comes to those government bonds, what we see sometimes is a client will have a large portion of assets in a non-retirement, non-qualified account. And because they have so much in there, they're paying a lot of short and long-term capital gains taxes each year based on what they have in there. If bonds make sense as part of your investment mix in those accounts, using those government bonds, treasury bonds, or municipal bonds, you're getting tax benefits. So with treasury bonds, those a lot of the times are not taxable at the state level, and those municipal bonds are a lot of the times not taxable at the federal level. So it's a way for you to invest in those types of products and not have to pay taxes on the interest that you're making off of them over time. So they're a really good tool to use for that tax planning when it comes to those non-qualified assets.
6: Yeah, what I've seen over the past couple of years is interest rates at the bank have been great. You know, people are saving 4 or 5, even at 1.6% with the money at the bank. It was great. But then the surprise came later when they were doing their taxes. If they were getting 5% off of $200,000 in the bank, okay, well, that's taxable interest. And that gets taxed at your income tax bracket. So if you're working and you just made $10,000 in taxable interest, and you're in the 22% tax bracket, yeah, you just gave $2,200 to Uncle Sam, so your return wasn't that 5%. You know, it was closer to 3.5%. So why not, instead of looking for 5%, take 4%? It's a lower rate. That's the trade-off with these municipal bonds, is the, generally speaking, the rate will be lower, but it's tax-free. You're getting roughly the same amount of interest, if not a little more, but you're not paying taxes on that by using these municipal bonds.
7: All right. So these are good things to know. But again, one of those things, some people might not realize that they're paying taxes on money that they're not even using until tax time comes around. I have a feeling a lot of our listeners have run into that just doing their tax returns recently, guys. So it's a good time to sit and think about your tax strategy for retirement at a time like this. You have that return in front of you. And you as Money Mentors, I know you love diving into this topic with people, helping them figure out how to save more tax efficiently for retirement. Where are those opportunities to save? So for our listeners who want to learn more about these tax buckets and how it applies to them, how can they get started?
6: You can call or text us at 616-288-2909. If you're going to text us, please text the word KIT, K-I-T, to 616-288-2909. When you do that, it's going to trigger a text back to you with a bunch of different resources, you know, our toolkit and some of the things to help start having that conversation around what your retirement journey looks like.
7: In fact, one of our free guides tackles this topic specifically. Are you paying too much in taxes in retirement? It's all part of that Money Mentors toolkit from Mattson Financial Services. So as Gerald mentioned, just text that keyword KIT to 616-288-2909, 616-288-2909. And one of our great team members will be standing by for a few minutes after today's show, taking our final calls and questions here. So if you'd like to get signed up that way, you can always reach out. Again, that number is 616-288-2909. 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
19: Talk out of Iran. I'm Pam Puzo, Fox News. While accusing the U.S. of numerous ceasefire violations, Iran's foreign ministry is warning of future escalations. That's according to Reuters. This as President Trump reassures nervous farmers ahead of the November elections that fuel and fertilizer prices will come down.
20: The midterms are coming up, and I hope you people are really spiritized, because we're at a point, we're going to come out of Iran very quickly, and it's going to be very strong, one way or the other, whether it's a piece of paper or the very tough way, okay? The very tough way is maybe the easier way.
19: On the heels of a better-than-expected jobs report, the Dow fell nearly 700 points yesterday. Fox's Jessica Rosenthal has more.
21: The Department of Labor reported a gain of 172,000 jobs in May, more than analysts expected. And the March and April jobs numbers were revised up by 93,000 jobs. The president told reporters on Air Force One Friday,
20: I hope the market starts to learn that when you have good numbers, the market should go up, not down.
21: But hot hiring and higher inflation could lead the Fed, under the new chair, Kevin Warsh, to raise interest rates. The president said he trusted Warsh.
20: The reason they go down is if it's doing well, people say, no, we have to stop inflation. And it doesn't mean inflation. In fact, it could be just the opposite.
21: The numbers showed average hourly wages rose 3.4% compared to last May. Jessica Rosenthal, Fox News.
19: Congress is on the verge of providing a sizable infusion of cash to the Department of Homeland Security. The nearly $70 billion package, which cleared the Republican-led Senate earlier this week, now heads to the House. The legislation will allow the Trump administration to continue its nationwide immigration enforcement operations. Pro-immigrant advocates call the bill an ATM for ICE. 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
19: A well-known Democrat running for California governor is advancing as ballots continue to be counted.
31: About 70% of the vote has been counted in California, and several of the outstanding ballots are coming from major metropolitan areas like Sacramento, San Francisco, and Los Angeles. Still, Democrat Javier Becerra is expected to advance to the general election in the gubernatorial race. At the moment, his lead over Republican Steve Hilton is less than a percentage point. Becerra is at 26.8%, and Hilton is at 26.4%. Democrat Tom Steyer sits in third place at about 21%. In the race for L.A. mayor, Spencer Pratt and Nithya Raman are battling it out for second spot to face off against incumbent Karen Bass in November. Raman gained a 1.5 percentage point between Thursday and Friday, slightly eating into Pratt's lead, but Pratt still remains in second place.
19: Fox's Madeline Rivera. Secretary of War Pete Hegseth is in Normandy, France, to commemorate the 82nd anniversary of the D-Day landings. The secretary honored the sacrifices of the American troops who helped liberate Europe during World War II, and he emphasized the site is more than just a resting place.
32: It is a monument to the unyielding spirit of the American warrior, a testament to the supreme sacrifices our warriors made to liberate an entire continent from the grip of tyranny.
19: June 6, 1944 was the largest amphibious invasion in history. There's been another fatal shark attack in Australia, the third in 4 weeks. Earlier today, police in Western Australia say a man who was spearfishing with family was attacked and could not be revived by paramedics. Authorities believe a 15-foot white shark was responsible. The spate of fatal attacks is extraordinary. Australia has averaged around 3 shark deaths a year in recent decades. I'm Pam Russo in New York, and this is Fox News.
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34: Thank you for joining us today for Guarding Your Nest Egg with Mike Lester. I'm Cheryl White. Coming up, what do you really want your retirement to look like? And do you and your spouse have the same vision? We'll get into that a little bit later on, Mike Lester.
2: On what?
34: We're going to talk about syncing up. Syncing up.
2: Your, syncing up. Oh,
34: yeah,
2: okay.
34: Syncing up your vision.
2: Yeah. Are we going to sync it up or help people sync it up?
34: Right? We're going to help. I
2: couples
34: hope.
2: Couples don't always see things eye to eye. Okay.
34: No, they don't. But speaking.
2: I think my headphones were a little off there when you asked that first question. But I'm like, what did you say?
34: Okay. Speaking of seeing. Have you ever been to an art museum and everyone was walking around in bikinis and swim trunks? I mean, you're from Florida originally, so maybe, but.
2: No, I mean, the closest I ever came, so there's a professional surfer from Florida, and he's now kind of all over the world, I think Kauai mostly, but Kelly Slater.
34: Cocoa Beach.
3: Yeah, Cocoa Beach, right? And which you're very familiar with.
1: Mm-hmm.
3: And I didn't know this, but I got invited to an art show. And apparently his daughter is an artist. And so she's got, I mean, it's great stuff. You could kind of, sort of unique format. And you could imagine that it's, there's a lot of beach themes, right? Because it's sort of tied to Florida and maybe some ways her father, that type of deal. But it was very, very beachy, but there were not bikinis. I mean, you would think in that environment maybe, but they're doing that. This is art now. I mean, I've heard of some crazy art. Not that that's crazy. I've heard of crazier than that.
1: But no, I saw an art museum in Switzerland recently let patrons change in the restroom if they wanted to and walk around in their swimsuits. Or if you came wearing your swim trunks, bikini, or one piece, you would have your admission waived.
3: I was going to say free admission.
1: Mm-hmm.
3: You know, gosh, I'm 52 now, but earlier in my life.
1: Yes.
3: When maybe, you know, I had the energy and the will or even the interest, when maybe you would go out to a nightclub or, you know, a bar or something like that, where the ladies got in free, right? Because they would bring in more guys and it's better for them, but the guys had to pay. Now, I bet you don't know this, but was it just the ladies in bikinis that got in for free, or the guys in swim trunks got in free too?
1: Everyone.
3: Everyone. And this is Switzerland, so it's not always warm there.
1: Right. But some people were sunbathing in the museum garden.
3: All right.
1: Yeah. So you know what I got from that? Confidence. You have to have confidence if you're going to.
3: Yeah, I was wondering where we were going with this conversation. I mean, we're literally talking about people in Switzerland wearing bathing suits. Right. Like, what does this have to do with managing assets for people who retire close to
1: confidence.
3: It? Confidence. I like how you brought it back to confidence. Okay. Mm-hmm. So you need to be confident
1: in yourself if you're going to strip down in an art museum. But when it comes to retirement,
3: you have to be even more confident if you're going to like a nude beach or something like that. Now that's confidence, but I'm glad you didn't bring that up. Yeah.
1: Yeah. No, I can't. I can't bring it up and I can't go.
3: I'm not going. Never been. Not going.
1: Not
3: nothing
1: happening.
3: Against you if that's your thing.
1: No, oh, yeah. Absolutely not. It's just not for me.
3: This means you're more confident than I am in that way.
1: Yeah. So back to confidence and preparing for retirement. If you can plan ahead, Mike, that's the best path, wouldn't you say, to give yourself time to plan appropriately so that you can be confident going into those retirement years or decades?
3: Well, of course, but I think we have to back it up a little bit. You know, why do we have apprehensions? Why are we, you know, not just always bold and brave and brazen when it comes to, I mean, it starts with making that transition to retirement. It's just this apprehension and people have questions. I mean, we do financial planning for, you know, people all over the spectrum, but a very, very high percentage is for individuals that are currently working and they're looking to make that transition into retirement. Now, maybe the only financial advice they've ever had is just from which by the way is very little, but just the corporate sort of, you know, human resources department, the 401k, 403b, whatever plan you have at work, that type of thing. Or, you know, maybe somebody's working with another firm. They just want a second opinion. People come to us for different reasons, but at the end of the day, you know, they're probably just looking for confidence. So you might not be super confident in your retirement plan at work because there's not a lot of help there and limited investment options. That's not always the case, but a lot of the time built into those retirement plans at work, there's expenses that you can't even see. So it might be pretty expensive to do that. Not that there's not an expense to work with us. It's just apples to apples. You might be paying more at the retirement plan at work than you realize. Or, you know, people are working with another financial advisor. Maybe they've been doing it for a long time. Maybe they've been doing it for a short time. But, hey, listen, it's a big decision. I want to be more confident. And so I think one of the main reasons to get as much information as you possibly can is so that, and people will hear me say this over and over again, I sound like a broken record, but if you can find someone to provide you with enough information so you can make informed decisions, I believe you'll be more confident. Now, part of that's the written financial plan, but it's also understanding how it works. And this industry, meaning, you know, financial services and managing money for people retired or close to it, obviously it's very, very competitive. It's one of the biggest markets out there. The money that's in retirement accounts is huge. The number of people retiring every year just gets bigger and bigger and bigger. So there's this massive industry that's targeting individuals retired or close to it. And of course, we're a part of that, Cheryl. But what I realize is that there are in my opinion, it's more common than not for a company or an organization in the industry to have sort of a set agenda. This is how we do things. And, you know, sometimes it's, oh, well, we're the greatest thing because we do all this, but it's still an agenda. And their business model is their business model. So I think the nicest way to talk about the differences between firms that do financial advice for people that are retired or close to it is just to admit that each firm is going to have a different business model. So our business model is very specific to Talon, very specific to our clients, very specific to our radio show and the advertising that we do. You could very, very easily infer things like we don't like annuities. We don't do them. There's a very specific reason. And if you want to, you know, find out why, just look at some of our YouTube videos or listen to the show. We don't do hang in there approaches. Our portfolios are actively managed. We do complementary, not just financial planning, but income planning and tax planning and estate planning. Many, many people do that. Not everyone. But just because we do those things doesn't mean we're your cup of tea. But going back to confidence, Cheryl, so let's say you're looking at three different financial firms. I think that's a good idea, just so you can compare just their business models, what they do, how they do it. It's personalities too, right? So when you go to work with a company or a firm, you need to be aligned, whether it's an individual, whether it's a couple. Maybe it's a little easier, right, if it's just you. But maybe, you know, at the beginning of the show here, and we'll get into it later, but maybe if it's a couple, maybe not both of them agree. Right. So there's also a personality part to it. But the confidence is going to come from, at least in my belief, somebody taking the time to explain to you what your options are, explaining to you how the options work. They don't have to use big words and it doesn't have to be confusing. There's a way to explain financial services, whether you're a sophisticated investor or not a sophisticated investor. But people need to basically understand and trust moving forward what the relationship is with the advisor and have confidence that they're going to carry it out. And people get confidence in different ways because we're all a little bit different. That's why you should probably talk to several different people. So we're constantly talking to individuals that have never worked with a financial advisor before, right? They're going to do the comprehensive complementary financial planning. Maybe they don't have a will or a trust. They just need it updated. So we can do that complementary. They're curious about taxes. They're curious about inflation. They're curious about just everything that goes into a financial plan. So when we map that out for them, it helps with the confidence. Now, it doesn't necessarily mean they're going to work with us, but at least that's one plan, right? And if they decide they want to work with us, it would only be because we're providing value, Cheryl. So could we find a way to get them a higher rate of return net of our fee? If we could, that probably would be beneficial to them. They might want to work with us. Can we help them reduce the amount of risk that they're taking to get that return? Can we help them with the income planning, the tax planning, the estate planning? So if you're going to work with an advisor that charges you a fee, you need to know what you're getting for the fee, and it needs to provide value. So the purpose of our planning process and our sit down and get to know you when it comes to individuals is, well, let's just take a look at where you are. Let's explain to you what we do and how we do it, and just let people decide for themselves whether they think we're providing enough value to come work with us.
1: You know, Mike, I was looking over a recent Schroeder survey, and about 2/3 of the people that they talked with said they wish they had done more planning before retirement.
3: I'm sure that's very, very common. And you got to look at surveys. I mean, you know, a lot of it's sort of water under the bridge. But when we make mistakes that we didn't know we were making, right? And if you say to yourself, well, if I had known this, I wouldn't have done that. And I'm not talking about the stock market, right? So, for example, if you invested in an investment and you go, well, gee whiz, if I'd known it was going to be down 50%, I never would have done that. Like, that's not what we're talking about.
1: Yeah.
3: I mean, we're talking about, you know, things that are predictable. Okay, so picking individual stocks and saying, hey, this is going to be a winner, maybe it is, maybe it isn't, that's kind of tough. But probabilities in markets or momentum and how things go, I think that could be helpful. But self-inflicted injuries, right, when it comes to investing, that is a potential problem, right? So making a tax mistake that you didn't realize would happen if you did this or that. We see this all the time when it comes to something called LIMRA, right? And it's not a tax mistake. It's just you paid more tax and now you're paying more on your Medicare Part B premium. All these little things. I'm very confident in what we do because we built Talon based on, if I was to hire a financial advisor to manage my money, or so managing my parents' money. So, for example, like what would I do for them or what would I do for a friend? It's exactly how I built Talon. There would never be any annuities involved because I would just never do that. I would never sell an annuity to a friend or family because it's, in my opinion, a terrible investment. If you want to get into why it's a terrible investment, I'll be happy to explain it to you. But at the same time, if you're paying a fee to somebody to manage your portfolio, the question is, what are you getting for the fee? So there's a lot of people paying more in fees than they should. There are a lot of people paying fees for nothing. There are a lot of people that are paying a very, very little fee, but net of the small fee, they're getting underperforming accounts that have higher fees, right? So in reality, it's where's the balance and where's the value for you? So as an investor, particularly retired or close to it, having somebody sit down and explain to you what all of the options are, building diversified, actively managed portfolios for you, charging you a fee. But, you know, when we do well, the client does well. That's the idea. If somebody came to us with $1 million and we were charging them a flat percentage on that $1 million and we grew it to $2 million, well, we're getting the same percentage on the $2 million, but the client now has $2 million. They doubled their money. We doubled our income, right, on that fee, if you look at the math. That's a symbiotic relationship. Everybody benefits. When you do something that's transactional or you pay somebody commissions or you're paying somebody a fee and they're just collecting the fee and not helping you out, I can see how that's problematic. So going back to the confidence, Cheryl, it's a lot of things, but it's working with someone that's going to show you all the options. 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
0: Now, back to Guarding Your Nest Egg with Mike Luster, the founder of Talon Wealth.
3: You got me rocking, rolling like New Orleans, cut off blues like Dan, you know it. Little bit of crank on a white one, tell me what you think, I'm looking for a party like you.
4: Guarding Your Nest Egg with Mike Luster. I'm Cheryl White. And Mike, earlier in the show, I mentioned we'd be talking about getting in sync. Not the band.
5: You did. You threatened it. You said, hey.
4: Oh, I promised it.
5: It wasn't a threat.
4: No, we're talking about getting in sync for big decisions. You know, when you're married or you have a partner and you want to be on the same wavelength. It's kind of important when you're making a big decision.
5: Okay. I've got a lot of experience with that, turns out. I've been doing this for a while.
4: Yeah. Right. So you've probably seen a lot of couples come in and they look at each other like, but I thought you. And then the other one goes, yeah, but I thought you. And then they realize they're kind of missing each other in the middle.
5: I think it's, relationships are always interesting, right? I mean, we have them and, sometimes it's a, let's say it's a marriage that's been going on for 30, 40, sometimes 50 years. Let's say it's the second marriage. For some people we talk to, it's, their third, fourth, fifth, what have you. I mean, relationships are different. But when you're sitting down and having a conversation about finances, the concerns are all the same. And being in sync is different for everyone. So I think, I know just from experience and, people, I think, could agree with this. It's just that traditionally, not so much anymore, but traditionally, when you're running a household, different people have different responsibilities. You know, you take care of this, I take care of this. And so more traditionally, if it's a husband and wife, a lot of times the wife was, not all the time, but a lot of times more in charge of sort of household, things, making sure that the house ran a certain way. And many, many times the husband was in charge of financial stuff, right? So, and that's, historically just more traditional doesn't mean that both of them weren't working. It just means that that's kind of what happened. And I experienced it in my own family. Both my parents worked very, very hard, but in different ways. Mom was, in charge of the house and, or at least anything that happened for the most part with the kids and indoors. And if it got real bad, I used to get threatened. Don't make me call your father because you know what's going to happen, So dad, if dad had to step in from a discipline standpoint, that was not a good thing. But then also, dad and I did sort of the traditional outdoor things. And I guess I'm kind of traditional in that way. But my point is being in sync means different things to different people. So not everybody had the same experience. That's just more traditional. But at the end of the day, it's very, very common when you sit down and you're talking about finances. Being in sync means there's a couple, right? I mean, being in sync with yourself isn't that hard to do as an individual.
4: Well, sometimes, you have that internal
5: sometimes.
4: Struggle.
5: Maybe you need medication. Maybe you have a couple different personalities going on. But, if you can't be in sync with yourself, that's a whole other issue. But being in sync with a completely different human being can be different because we feel differently. And even when you were in a household, you were in sync on certain things. So if you're in sync on, okay, well, we're running a household and these are your responsibilities and these are my responsibilities and I have a certain amount of money coming in and you have a certain amount of money coming in and, you pay for this and I pay for that and we just kind of move forward and collectively, we save. It's pretty individualized at that point because even though you're together, you're still running things separate. But then again, let's just say that you raised a family. Let's say you paid off a house. Let's say you have maybe some investment properties or some other businesses. Let's say that you set up retirement accounts. So when you have separate retirement accounts at work, chances are it wasn't the same employer. Chances are, you know, you went to HR. Maybe you made different decisions like, well, hey, it's my money. I earned it. This is the way I want to invest it. And very, very commonly people would do that. So then I'm sitting down at the office, or one of our other advisors is sitting down at the office, and one person's retiring, both are retiring, both have been retired, what have you. My point is, it's not uncommon for people to not be in sync. I mean, we are individuals. We feel differently about things. So maybe you feel different about risks. Maybe you feel different about expenses. Maybe you feel different about goals. And so keeping things in sync is sort of a relative term, Cheryl. I would say it's far less common for two people, regardless of how long they've been together, it's far less common for them to be totally in sync financially than it is for them to be in sync on how to raise children, right? Or how to do this. It's just life, right? So collaborating on your kids or family is very different than collaborating on money. People feel differently about it. So what people need to understand, though, is if you take time to have a conversation about all of the investment options, so you could have a common goal, but the way you want to get to that goal could be two completely different ways. And if you try to push someone one way or the other, obviously that can create, you know, some turbulence or some problems. But if you can have conversations about, okay, well, these are all the options and we can formulate a plan that works for both of you, where both of you are comfortable. What's interesting about that, Cheryl, is it's very unlikely that if we're looking at two individuals that aren't in sync, it's very unlikely that one of them is 100% right and one of them is 100% wrong.
4: I'd agree with that.
5: Actually, extremely unlikely. I mean, it's possible, but very, very unlikely. What's much more likely is that both of them feel the way they feel. Both of them are right about certain things and both of them are wrong about certain things. So if you do planning based on, okay, you know, nothing's always right, nothing's always wrong. But what if, okay, let's say that one of them's a more aggressive investor. Fine. On your portion of the portfolio, which was kind of their portion of the retirement, which is probably how they ran their life up to the point where they retired, you know, let's run that the way that you've always done it, right? With that perspective, given all of the investment options. And then the other person looks at, well, I never felt that way. I don't want to get pushed in a way that makes me uncomfortable. Well, let's look at the investment options that work best for what you're looking to do. And then it's kind of like when you were working and you ran it separate, but together. But then in retirement, you can still run it separate and together. So you don't have to be 100% in sync, Cheryl. What I would say is, as long as your goals are aligned, and what I found is most people aren't in sync 100%, but most people's goals are the same. The end result is typically the same. They probably wouldn't have been together for whether it was, you know, 5 years or 50 years. They probably wouldn't have been together if they didn't have a common thread and a common goal. It's just that getting there can be different. So not being in sync is okay, but I think you need to understand all the options that are available to you.
4: Well, what about debt in this conversation? What if one partner, one spouse is more likely to spend and the other one is more inclined to save?
5: So that's an issue that probably long, long before, unless it's a brand new marriage. I mean, people will call and go like, hey, I'm so happy after 30, 40 years, I finally found the love of my life. We just got married last month, but we heard you on the radio and we want to come and do financial plan. I mean, chances are, you know, in that scenario, there's a lot. I mean, I'm excited for him, but at the same time, wow, this is going to be an interesting conversation. I mean, imagine that scenario. You're sitting down with two people that are basically, let's just say they're both 60. All right.
4: Okay.
5: And then they just got married. Fantastic. Great. But chances are the past, you knowing everything about that person, the previous 60 years, you know, in the past year, it might start coming out in a financial conversation. So that can be kind of interesting. Mm-hmm. But when it comes to debt, that is interesting and people handle it differently. So many, many people would prefer to roll into retirement with no debt. Other people are more comfortable with carrying debt. Debt is an interesting thing. There is an argument to be made for carrying debt as long as the interest rate is low enough, it makes sense. I mean, most successful businesses carry debt, right? They borrow money to make money. In retirement, that feels uncomfortable for a lot of people. And I'm not saying borrow money to do investments, but just owing money to a bank on real estate, right? Or something like that. So I think if debt doesn't bother you, Financial planning can show you a way like, okay, well, how do I service the debt or pay the debt, right? Does it make sense to carry debt or does it make sense to pay it off? Other people are like, you know what? I don't care if it makes sense to carry debt. It makes me uncomfortable. I want to know the house I live in or the car I drive is paid off. So if it hits the fan, I don't have a problem. It's very, very specific to everyone, but that's the great thing about financial planning. We aren't here to tell you whether debt is good or bad. I can give you an opinion, or I'm not here to tell you that you're right because of the way you feel about being more conservative, or you're wrong or right because of being more aggressive. What we do is we build financial plans for individuals retired or close to it. We show you what all of the investment options are so you can make informed decisions, whether you work with us or not. But it's the ability to make informed decisions from a party that treats you as a fiduciary. It's like, okay, well, it's in our best interest that you do well. We're going to show you all of the investment options and help you make informed decisions. And if you work with us, okay, yes, we benefit from that relationship through fees. But as a fiduciary, the idea is we benefit through fees, but you benefit first, right? So we're legally required to recommend things that are most suitable for your situation as you've explained it to us. And if you maintain that conversation, I think, you know, again, products don't come into it. I think you can come away from it with a lot of information, utilize it or not, but a lot of information that's potentially beneficial.
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0: If you remember dimming and brightening your headlights with your foot while driving, you fit right in with us. 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
11: 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Just think about the universal marketing formula. The number of consumers who hear your message times the response rate equals the

0: it's a very, very gratifying way for me personally just to spend time, and I can get away from everything doing that, right? Mm-hmm. So recently I got a new pickup truck for one of the kids, and I got time to change the oil, and nothing wrong with just taking it somewhere, but that's just complicated, and I actually enjoy doing it. So typically anybody who changes their oil, you kind of know, like old school, like, okay, well, you just got to be able to crawl up underneath there on a truck. I don't even have to lift the thing. Crawl up underneath, you go up top and you loosen the oil cap, right? And then you go down below and you take the nut off of, the oil pan and the vehicle. It drains, kind of wait for that. Then you, once the oil drains, then typically the oil filter's, up underneath there, and it's just going to be messy, right? But you don't take the oil filter off before the oil's drained, and it's still messy. Anyway, so I get underneath there. I'm looking at it like, so I had to go to YouTube and put it in. Change the oil on this vehicle, like whatever. Literally, I'm like, oh my God. So things have changed, Cheryl. So
1: yes.
0: First of all, the reason I'm staring at the oil, like the drain plug on the oil pan, like it's from outer space, is because it was plastic. Wasn't like a metal. It was a piece of plastic. And I thought, good grief. And then I'm like, well, where the heck is the oil filter on this thing? Well, I had to look that up too, because it wasn't down there, right? It was on the top of the engine. And then it wasn't one of those metal screw-on jobs. Again, if I'm talking to a mechanic or anything, like they're probably think I'm nuts. But I just
1: they're trying not to laugh
0: at me right now. But I'm like, oh my gosh, I feel so old right now. The drain plug is this piece of plastic. The oil filter's on top of the motor. It's a paper filter that you put in a canister that's already there. You're not replacing the whole canister. It's this whole thing. And at the end of the day, honestly, I was like, this is fantastic. Like, it's so much easier than it used mm-hmm. to be. But I was kind of looking forward to the old school deal. It all worked out, but that makes me feel old. It is what it is. I had to go buy a special wrench to do something. But, once you have it, you got it forever. Yeah, that was kind of annoying. But anyway, I went back and forth to the auto parts store twice just to change the oil once. Now I know. And knowing is half the battle. G.I. Joe.
1: You are so right. And way to bring mm-hmm. it all back. Because knowing is half the battle. And that's what you talk about all the time. Knowing your options, right, when it comes to retirement planning. So I have
0: I didn't know all my options when it came to change.
1: But now
0: you do. Going back to the point of the story was, it was a bit more of a pain in the neck than I had initially anticipated. But my degree of satisfaction was very high. I felt good about it. And gosh darn it, I can do things.
1: That's right.
0: Is
1: you
0: what
1: can.
0: It is.
1: But
0: yeah.
1: I don't hear you saying, well, why didn't they just leave it the way it was? It was perfectly fine, and they could have just left it, and I would have known what to do. But no, you're like, this is so much better.
0: It actually was better. It was kind of cool.
1: Mm-hmm.
0: It wasn't bad. Yeah. So this is what it is.
1: So I have a question for you. When it's time to decide whether you stay with something you know or whether you go for something different, how do you decide? Mm-hmm. And in this case, I'm talking about downsizing or changing where you live. That's a huge decision to make.
0: It's a comfort zone, and it's us getting out of our comfort zone. So, I can tell you from experience, talking with people around the country, and it's just life. Everybody's life is different, but let's say that you're in a situation where Beaver Cleaver kind of thing. Let's just say, leave it to Beaver. Right. And we were in the Cleaver household and they got two kids and eventually they grow up, and then they go out and then they meet people and then they have their own lives and their lives aren't always in your backyard. Right. So this idea, this picket fence and this house and the multiple bedrooms and the space and life changes and the need goes away for people. I was just having a conversation with my parents. I mean, I talk to them every week, but I was thinking last week, they've got, property here, property there, but they still have a home that, I was in college by the time they went there, but it was big enough for my sister and I, and, we've done Christmases there with the kids and stuff, and they're thinking, yeah, but we have this cool condo, at the beach, and nobody has to do the yard, and nobody has, it's way smaller. I mean, we're not going to all get together for Thanksgiving dinner or Christmas dinner or whatever dinner at that place. There's not enough room. But the reality is they don't need it because the chances of my

0: sister and I and our kids and coordinating all that, right? I mean, the odds are extremely slim. So people are holding on to, I mean, there's an emotion to it. There's also a space issue. Like, well, what am I going to do with my stuff?
1: That's a big
0: who
1: one.
0: Who wants it, right? And then you go, well, you know, you can kind of, you know, trying to pass your stuff on. We're literally having conversations that people are going, you know, having to deal with right now. So downsizing is, it's uncomfortable, but it's a change, right? So we tend to resist change. But I think that it just happens over time and we need to be prepared. I mean, I always go back to the financial planning, you know, aspect of what we do and how we do it. But downsizing can be and is for most people just a component of retirement. I mean, if you had a, you know, 4-bedroom, 3.5-bath or whatever that is, and now it's the two of you and you're just wondering if the kids or grandkids are going to swing by, but they live, you know, 5 or 10 or however many states away and the odds are kind of low, what makes you happy? And being close to family probably makes you happy. So, most of the financial planning that we do, I mean, some of it is being able to stay in the home that you are and making it work. But other plans are, well, we live here. Our kids are there. Hence, our grandkids are there. That's what makes us happy. That's where I want to be. How can we plan around that? But I guess what I'm saying here is, regardless of what it is you want to accomplish, you need to understand financially not just what's important to you, but what's actually feasible. And it's impossible to understand what's feasible unless you understand what all the investment options are. Because a lot of people are relying on, you know, sort of baseline rates of return, averages. There's a very, very old rule out there, 4% rule. Hey, take 4% of your portfolio. I mean, the 4% rule is, it's interesting, but it's based on the sort of hang in there approach. And it's just based on old math. It doesn't mean the new math is necessarily better, but what it does mean is you need to understand what all of your options are.
1: Well, you know, there is a lot to consider if you are thinking about downsizing. And I think a financial advisor can kind of help guide you through some of those things. Like, is it going to cost me more to stay or go? And sometimes you may end up with a smaller, more expensive place. But if it's smaller and more manageable, then that may not be a bad thing.
0: It can be, right? And then there's the tax ramifications, right? So what happens taxable? What if you move from a state that has state tax to a state that doesn't have state tax? What if...
1: Or vice versa. You know,
0: or vice versa. Or more state tax and less state tax. I can tell you from, you know, 25 going on 30 years of experience, everybody's situation is different. But their concerns are very, very similar. And the concerns always are based on, here's my situation. Here's what's important to me. This is what I want to accomplish. But I'm worried about market returns. I'm worried about taxes. I'm worried about inflation. It's this constant unknown. And finding a way to trust your future. We talked about confidence earlier. We talked about, I mean, all of these things are very important. You have to understand what the investment options are. And the financial services industry isn't helping this because people are bombarded with social media or radio shows or what have you with tons of information. And by the way, everybody's an expert.
1: Yeah,
0: all the
1: it's
0: time.
1: True.
0: You know, I mean, including us, right? But everybody's an expert. And then, you know, you're going like, well, gee whiz, everybody's an expert, but they all think different things. Like, which expert should I? So that makes it confusing. And I think that, I mean, certainly we have an opinion, but at the end of the day, I mean, the people who want to work with us, work with us. People who don't want to work with us, don't work with us. I can tell you for a fact, and I think anybody, like, it's very, very laid back. This is who we are. This is what we do. We're very confident in it, but doesn't mean you have to agree with it, right?
1: Mm-hmm.
0: If you agree with it and you feel that there's value, you'll probably work with us. You know, if you want to tell me to go pound sand or anybody else that works with us, you're like, all right, great. But I'd be like, hey, at least you got the free financial plan and the complimentary analysis and the estate plan, all right? And they're like, yeah, you're right. I did get all that. I'm like, okay, then we're good. Whatever, handshake, fist pound. We don't have to work with everybody. That's not the deal. And I know we're not everybody, you know, cup of tea, slice of bread or what have you. But the reality is, I think the more conversations you have, the better, whether it's personal or whether it's financial. Okay, relationships aren't good all the time, but the good times need to outweigh the bad times in any relationship. personal or financial. And I think that's the way it should work. And communication is the key. Working with people that you trust is the key. I think our radio show, Cheryl, you know, kind of brings people to the table a lot. Like, well, hey, we kind of like your personality. I'd like to have a conversation. That's great. The next step is having that conversation, and you find out for yourself if you feel like what you heard on the radio is what you get to see in the office. I'm confident that's the case because I get told that all the time, but that doesn't mean that's how you're going to feel. But the invitation is to come in, kick the tires, figure out if you want to go to the next step, which is just more analysis, more planning, show you what we do, how we do it. And we're putting a lot on the table, right? Complimentary, which is yours. We would like to meet you. We do this radio program to meet more people. We do want you to understand who we are, what we do, and how we do it. Doesn't mean it's your cup of tea, but at least you get to come in and check us out.
1: 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You can also reach out at guardingyournestegg.com. We'll be right back, so stay right where you are. More Guarding Your Nest Egg with Mike Lester right after this.
0: Hi, this is Mike Lester, host of the Guarding Your Nest Egg radio show and founder of Talon Wealth Management. I wanted to say thank you for listening, and please come visit us in Granville or Caledonia.

0: Mike Lester and Guarding Your Nest Egg. I'm Cheryl White, not Mike Lester, but today we're talking about retiring early, or at least in this segment we are, Mike, about how to make that dream happen. If that is what you want, is to retire early, well then financially, you need to start planning to put all the pieces in place. Agreed?
1: Okay.
0: It was sort of an implied question.
1: I don't know. I'm just listening. Like, what is the, Cheryl, like, I'm just a
0: I'm just the guy who helped put it all together.
1: I mean, what are the pieces? Like, what, I mean, what, I don't know.
0: All right.
1: Know.
0: So let's start with piece one then.
1: All right. So.
0: All right.
1: Yeah. So, team me up with some softball questions here.
0: Okay. Yeah. I can do. All right. So.
1: No, please
0: number
1: don't.
0: Number one.
1: Okay. Retiring early.
0: No, it has to do with how much do you have saved? Are you financially able to make this thing happen, this early retirement? So, Mike, what you do is active management of portfolios. So you're talking about helping to create income streams, right, that will take you through retirement, not just relying on savings.
1: Right. So just going back to the original question, you know, making this transition, right, to retirement, so retiring early.
0: Yeah, before age 67.
1: Well, 67's early? That's not, yeah,
0: no,
1: prior
0: before.
1: To 67. So,
0: yes.
1: Yeah, I mean, so it's a relative question, right? So early is different for different people. So what I would say is, you know, one person's vision or version of early is different than somebody else's. That's not exactly, you know, financial planning doesn't work that way. It's a conversation. Early could be, you know, I mean, what if somebody called me and was like, well, I'm 40. I really don't feel like working anymore.
0: Well,
1: I'd be like,
0: that'd
1: oh,
0: be
1: that's
0: great.
1: A whole pile of questions
0: but
1: and whatever.
0: Kind of different.
1: It'd be great. But like, to me, and I'm using that as an extreme example, to me, early retirement, just because it's not that I don't know other things, but it's based on the radio show and it's based on experience and it's based on early retirement, typically for most people, is prior to age 65. And the reason that most people consider that early is because of health insurance.
0: Mm-hmm.
1: There's just no way to sugarcoat it. And it's usually because, and it, you know, entrepreneurs are in a little bit different situation, or maybe you've got a job where health insurance extends. But for most people, not everybody, health insurance is an extreme component to what you're looking to do. And people realize prior to 65, Medicare does not kick in, and the benefits from the government on your health insurance do not kick in. So let's just say that's early retirement. So the ability to retire early depends on a lot of different things. And I can tell you from experience, 20 years ago, in my experience, I'm not saying this is, and there's no official study here, but in my experience, most people waited for regular retirement. Full retirement age with Social Security. I used to be 65. It's moved to 67, what have you, because of the benefit. It was just a line that people drew in the sand. I experienced it in my family, my grandparents. I mean, but they got pensions. They got watches. They got this. They got that. Now it's different, you know. So there are more people that can independently retire, whether it's you had an amazing position with your company and or not such an amazing position, but just that the 401k or retirement plan grew to some number that you thought it would never be and you can retire early. Maybe you ran your own business, you sold it. But the reasons to retire early are different for everybody. Understanding the investment options are extremely important. So it's very different, Cheryl, I think for everybody. But the math is the same for everyone, whether they're retiring early, retiring on time, maybe retiring late. It's always, I've got this amount of money. I need to find out how to make it work for me. I need to know what the investment options are. Yes, you have concerns. But if the concern is healthcare, what it boils down to, Cheryl, is how do you pay for it?
0: Mm-hmm.
1: Right? If the concern is taxes, it's how do I not pay more than my fair share? If the concern is inflation, it's, okay, here's the inflation rate. How do I stay ahead of it? Because I know things are going to cost more in the future. If the concern is a portfolio and returns, it's how do I make enough and sort of level the returns out in a way where this comes back to, you know, who we are and what we do, but actively manage portfolios with all of the investment options that are available, which I'd love to talk about. You know, a couple of the options that, you know, I mean, I was just looking at the other week, but the reason we talk about it is people don't know. But I'll push it back to you. Did I answer your question?
0: Yes. Thought? Well, I guess I should have asked you, what do you think is step one? Say I came to you and I said I wanted to retire at 55. So what would be step one in trying to determine if I'm financially able to do that?
1: How much money have you set aside for retirement? And what are your expenses?
0: Right.
1: Step one.
0: Right.
1: It's a math problem right after that.
0: Mm-hmm.
1: So let's say you said, I have $1 million set aside, but I have $100,000 a year in expenses. I'm oversimplifying it, but $100,000 is 10% of $1 million. And simple math, avoiding returns and inflation, everything else says that you'll be out of money in 10 years, right? So if you're 60, do you want to be out of money at 70? So people are trying to solve that equation, right? How do I get from point A to point B? What should my expenses be? What could I afford? What about inflation, taxes, and everything else? But then also, how should I be invested?
0: Well, that makes sense. So what else should we be thinking about at that point? We take a look at the math. We take a look at what we have and how far that might stretch. Because honestly, if I came to you, Mike, and said, I wanted to retire at 55, I could actually be looking at 40 years in retirement. That's a long time to make money stretch. I mean, even if you have 2 or 3 or 4 million, that's still a long time.
1: Well, sure. You just need a plan that works for that, right? Your basis should always be what's your fixed interest rate, right? So if somebody had your scenario that you just laid out, let's say you wanted to retire and you had, let's say you had $3 million and you're 55 and let's say your expenses are $100,000 a year. The way people's minds work is they just go back. It's like, well, I could go to the bank and, you know, right now I could probably get 4%. So at 4% on 3 million. So you extrapolate it out. That's what I would do. I think that's what people do. When you're looking for a relationship with a financial advisor, you're going, well, I could go to the bank or the credit union or whoever. And again, it's not in perpetuity, but I think that you could get 4% right now. So 4% should be your floor on your money, not for 30, 40 years. Well, let's say it's your floor now. So if anybody comes to you and offers you a rate better than 4% on your money, I would consider like a CD relatively liquid. I mean, you know, when you're going to get the money back, it's FDIC insured, that sort of thing. That's your floor. But then also we could see maybe rates come back a little bit. If anybody comes to you with anything else that involves you not spending interest on your money on a guaranteed investment, the offer better be way better than 4% on your money, because in excess of that, you're taking risk. So you need to understand the risk you're taking. Now, we're going to wrap up the show here in a minute or so, Cheryl, but you know, I'm going to pick on annuities again, but I see this all the time. The people that sell annuities are saying, oh, well, just come work with us. You know, we'll pay you 6% or 7% or 8%. It depends on your age, the way they work. The problem is, the reason it sounds too good to be true is because it is too good to be true. You aren't getting that money. They're paying you out of your principal. So there's a big difference between you going to the bank and say getting 4% on your money and actually spending it, or going to an insurance company and getting, you know, maybe they said 5, 6, 7, or 8%. It's your principal. So understanding the difference between your investment, how your principal works versus what they're paying you and everything else and all the investment options. Cheryl, there are so many options available and there are so many great investments for people that are retired or close to it. Maybe that's my opinion, but the opportunity to share it with people is very important to us, which is why we do this radio show. 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If it sounds too good to be true, it probably is. I'm happy to explain to you why it probably is. 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
0: 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And if you phone us right now, we'll be sure to get you on the calendar to talk with one of the talent advisors, may even talk with Mike himself. The number to call is 616-373-3000 or on guardingyournestegg.com. You can reach out that way too. And Mike, that's our show for this week.
1: Well, it is, but give us a call. I know we missed a few during the show, but give us a call now, and then you called and hung up. So saved our number. But
0: and we saved yours.
1: And we saved yours. So call us before we call you, or vice versa. We'll go from there.
0: All right. Have a great week.

0: 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Hey, you've tuned into The Weekend with Michael Brown. Glad to have you joining the program today. You know, we have rules of engagement on this program, and I expect you to follow them. The first is, if you want to interact, the easiest way to do that is on the text line. The number's 33103. 33103. Keyword is Mike or Michael. You can tell me anything or ask me anything. And then go follow me on X, Instagram, and Facebook. Those are all generally, if you search for on any of those platforms, for at Michael D. Brown, Michael Dummy Brown, you'll probably find it. So go follow me on those platforms. I would encourage you mostly to follow me on X, because that's where I'm most active. And then I got to put in a shameless plug. If you're not following me on Substack yet, get off your butt and go do it. It's heckofajob.com. 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You can spell H-E-C-K-U-V or H-E-C-K-O-V, but it's heckofajob.com. And that's where I put articles. I try to publish 2 articles a week, and they're either things that I don't get to on the radio, or they're things that I've gotten to on the radio, but I didn't have enough time to go in depth as much as I want to. So go subscribe. It's free. And then share those with your friends, too. So let's get started. I want to offer up a proposition to you, and before you just throw it out the window, I want you to just kind of sit with it and think about it for a moment, because I think for some people, it's going to sound like heresy in some circles. Here it is: an election can be perfectly clean, virtually fraud-free, not any cheating or not even enough cheating to change the outcome, and that election can still be a complete, utter failure. You can count every ballot honestly. You could audit every freaking voting machine, the electronic ones, Dominion, whatever it is, I don't care. You could follow every statute to the letter, and you could still hand the public an outcome that we have no reason to trust. Because legitimacy is not just about whether the count is accurate. Legitimacy is about whether the count is believable. And in California, this week, believability went on a 37-day vacation. Kind of like Congress, right? Just decided, hey, it's June. Let's take a vacation. Here are the facts. And I want you to know right up front, these are facts straight from the California Secretary of State, Shirley Weber. So it's not from a critic. It's not from some right-wing nut job like me. It's from California's own Secretary of State. From the official running those elections, Californians voted this past week on June 2nd. As of yesterday, I'm broadcasting live Saturday morning, June 6th. By the way, I'm really glad I'm not broadcasting tomorrow. So if you're listening tomorrow on June 7, no, I'm not going to do it. California's voted back on June 2nd. So as of yesterday, 3 days later, county officials had counted about 5.6 million ballots, estimated another 3.6 million were still sitting there unaccounted. Now, that's not the right word, not unaccounted, uncounted. That's the better word. Now, that's not a rounding error. That's nearly 40% of the vote still in limbo while the races for both governor and the mayor of Los Angeles hang in the balance. The state won't certify the results until, drum roll, July 10. Do the math. From the day they voted in California to the day it becomes official, 38 days. 38 days. Now, the defenders have an answer ready, and they're going to throw it in our faces right now. And so I want to give it to you fairly, because I know you're going to hear this, because that's how we do things here. They'll say, oh, well, you know, California prioritizes voting access, ballot access. We prioritize security over speed. Every legal ballot gets counted. They cure mismatched signatures. They process same-day registrations. They run post-election audits. There's even a new law passed by the California Assembly, Bill Number 5, requiring most ballots reported within 13 days. And they'll say the slowness is a feature. Careful is better than fast. All right, that's fine. Let's take those arguments and then let's just rip them apart. You ready? Because the premise that you must choose between speed and integrity is completely a bald-faced lie. It's false. It's a false choice. And I can prove it's false because other people are not making that same choice. They're getting both. They're getting speed and they're getting integrity. Let's go to Florida first because I want to go to one of our own states first. Same country, same federal rules, 22 million people. Now, back in 2000, Florida, back when my old boss first got elected, George Bush, remember Bush v. Gore in the U.S. Supreme Court? That was Florida in 2000 was the punchline of the Democratic world. Remember hanging chads, butterfly ballots, 36 days of litigation that finally ended up in the U.S. Supreme Court? Florida looked in the mirror, didn't like what it saw, and Florida fixed it. They modernized. Florida started processing mail ballots even before the polls closed. And by 2024, Florida counted roughly 99% of their ballots within hours of the polls closing. Now, same mail-in voting that California uses, about a quarter of Florida votes were by mail. Same challenges, opposite result. The difference is not the capacity. The difference is the will. But let's go international, because I think the numbers here are astounding. Colombia held a presidential election on a Sunday. And by Monday morning, 99.98% of the result was in. Got that? Presidential election on a Sunday. I forget the hours, but let's just say it was from 8 a.m. to 8 p.m. Or, I don't know, 6 a.m. to 6 p.m. I don't care. Sunday. By Monday morning, 99.98% of the result was in and counted. 99.8% overnight. And then let's go over to India. India counted somewhere north of 640 million votes. More than the entire population of this country, more than the entire population of the United States in a single day. One day. They unseal the machines in front of representatives from every party. They count. And by that evening, the world knows who won. 640 million votes, one day, and somehow the Republic of India did not collapse into chaos over it. So when California tells me it physically cannot count 9 million ballots in less than 38 days, I'm sorry, but India just counted 70 times that number before sundown. It's the Weekend with Michael Brown. Text lines open, 33103, keyword Michael. 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I'll be right back.
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0: Welcome back to The Weekend with Michael Brown. Glad to have you with me. I appreciate you joining the program on the weekend. We're talking about the vote going on in California. And I'm trying to explain that there is a difference between what California does and virtually the entire world does. And it's not about whether their count is accurate. It's about whether their count is believable. And this is where human nature comes in. As I said, when you go international, Colombia held a presidential election on Sunday, and by Monday they had counted almost 99.98% of the vote, virtually all of the vote, 99.98%. India counted somewhere north of 640 million votes, more than the population of the entire country, this country. They've counted all those votes in a single day. So when California tells me that, it tells all of us, that they can't physically count 9 million ballots in less than 37 days, 38 days, I'm sorry. But come on, India just counted 70 times that number before sundown. And here's why I want to be very precise. Because this is the heart of what I am saying. I am not sitting here telling you California is committing fraud. I actually don't have any evidence of that whatsoever. And I'm not going to assert what I cannot prove. That's not my argument. The argument, I think, is actually more unsettling than fraud. The argument is that it doesn't matter whether there's fraud or not. The damage is done either way. I want you to think about how this trust actually works. And when I use the word trust, I'm using it in virtually every sense you can possibly think of. You think about it in terms of the trust between, say, you and a coworker, or you and a family member, or you and your bank, or you and your church, or you and a school, or anything else. Trust. When a result is announced the same night, you may not like it, but you can see it. The losing side concedes. The winning side gets to go govern, and the country moves on. But when the count just crawls on hands and knees for 5.5 weeks, when leads flip back and forth, when somebody you think is winning begins to lose, someone that is losing suddenly begins to win, when the margin drifts day after day after day, when too close to call becomes, no, we're still counting, becomes, well, come back and check with us in July. You have now built the perfect petri dish, the perfect breeding ground for suspicion. Not because anybody cheated, but because a vacuum of certainty will be filled. And it will be filled with the worst thing that human imagination can supply. The president is already out there on social media at 1 a.m. alleging cheating. Now, it doesn't make any difference to me whether he's right or wrong. It's almost beside the point. The delay itself is what gave Trump the megaphone. It is the delay that manufactures the doubt. I'll be honest. I have doubts. And then I try to check myself and say, but you have no evidence. I have no empirical evidence of fraud. That's one side of my brain. But the other side of my brain says, but what the hell are they doing? Why can't we count these? I mean, hell's bells. I did. You know what I literally did during the break? I was just putzing around, and I forgot to pay a credit card yesterday. I paid a credit card instantly during a break. And we can't count votes in California? This is the part that the defenders will never reckon with. Every additional day of counting is a day you're spending down the confidence the public has. You're not buying integrity with that time. You're burning any legitimacy that you had. And once you burn up legitimacy, it doesn't come back at the certification deadline. History knows this. In 1876, I talked about this during the weekday program earlier, the Hayes-Tilden mess. It took a 15-member commission 115 days to settle a presidential election, and the country came out the other side with a deal so toxic, it put an end to Reconstruction. It poisoned American politics for an entire generation. In 2000, it took 36 days and a U.S. Supreme Court ruling, and people still argue about the 2000 election. Every time the count drags, the wound gets cut deeper. And here's what should keep you up at night. Imagine California-style counting in a genuinely close presidential election across multiple states happening all at the same time. Now, the Constitution sets January 20th in stone. If the counting outruns the calendar, you don't get a constitutional crisis as some sort of abstract concern. You almost get it as a schedule. Literally as a schedule. Here's what I think. And I, you know what? I'll say this like I would say it to a jury. The defense wants you to believe that this is a trade-off. That to protect the vote, you've got to slow it down. But Florida proved that's a lie. Columbia proved it. India proved it at a scale that beggars belief. The slowness is not the price of integrity. The slowness is a choice. A choice California has made and refuses to unmake. And the bill for that choice is paid in one currency a democracy cannot afford to lose, and that is our faith that the result is real. You don't have to find a single fraudulent ballot to convict on that charge. The crime isn't cheating. The crime is building a system so slow that nobody can tell whether there was cheating at all, and then acting surprised when half the country refuses to believe the outcome. A free people are entitled to know who won. Not in 37 days, not in 18, on election night. Florida could do it. India can do it. Colombia can do it. And until California can look at its own voters in the eye and tell them the same, every result it certifies is going to have tagged to it an asterisk. It's stamped there itself. That's the doubt. And that doubt is completely unnecessary. Go back to what I said at the very beginning of this segment. That I wanted you to sit with a proposition. Because it sounds like heresy in some circles. It is that an election can be perfectly clean and still be a failure. That we can count all the ballots honestly. We can audit all the machines. We can follow all of the law and still hand the public an outcome that it doesn't have a reason to trust. Because legitimacy in our elections isn't just about whether the count is accurate. It's also about whether the count is believable. And in California this week, believability checked out. They went home. And every time that somebody tells me that, Rahman is ahead now. Oh, Spencer Pratt's ahead. Oh, Karen Bass is ahead. And everything continues to change day after day after day. That's what creates the doubt in people's minds. California wants it that way. And I'll add one footnote to this segment. Do you ever wonder why they want it that way? They tell you it's because they want to be accurate. They want to make sure they have time. I would say, okay. At what cost? Because what you're doing is you're creating an entire environment of doubt. You're creating an entire environment where people say, I'm not really sure I can trust this. I'm not really sure I want to trust this. I can pay a bill in 5 seconds on my phone. I can go in and check and change something on a social media platform in a second. I can connect and do a Teams meeting with somebody in 12 states away and be hooked up in seconds. But we can't count votes in 37, 38 days? Give me a freaking break. It's the Weekend with Michael Brown. Hang tight. We'll be right back.
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23: That was the moment when I realized I got to do something. I was scheduled to go in for knee surgery, and for the pre-op, they do the blood work. It was determined that I was now type 2 diabetic, and I was severely overweight. Years ago, I could cut back and lose weight, and I was finding it difficult to do that. 2 days into the Awaken 180 program, my daily glucose level went from 170 down to 61. 1 week into the program, I lost 10.5 pounds. That was the eye-opener that I knew this was the right thing for me. They teach you the lifestyle change and how to be smart.

0: 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Hit that subscribe button. It's free, and I think you'd enjoy the writing. It's stories I don't get to and stories I do, but not in depth. I think that if you listen to this program, you're probably aware that the chief propaganda megaphone of the Democrat Party, the old gray lady herself, the New York Times, dropped a really big story this past week right atop the head of a candidate for the U.S. Senate in Maine by the name of Graham Plattner. The guy you know with the Nazi tattoo? The biblical years-long stream of antisocial comments and diatribes over on the Reddit social account? The years-long membership on a pedo-targeting app and a boatload ton of anger management issues? It's such an amazing character. And it's amazing to me how the Democrats are solidifying behind this, what appears to me to be a dirtbag. Now, the Totenkopf, or whatever it is, the Nazi tattoo that he has, just a reminder, that tattoo, just even a few years ago, would have been more than enough to force Plattner or anybody else from any race, Senate, congressional, gubernatorial, state house, state senate, dog catcher, whatever. Now remember, this is not just any old Nazi symbol. The Totenkopf was, among other things, it was used as the official insignia of the SS, Death's Head Units. That's the branch responsible for guarding the concentration camps and overseeing the extermination camps, according to almost any legitimate history book you would pick up. Can it be any wonder then that we've heard so many accusations about Plattner being a raging Jew hater among his myriad other rage targets? He has spent months denying he even knew the meaning of the tattoo, which was there on his chest for more than 18 years. At my age, I get some little spot on me, and I run to the dermatologist. Oh, my God, is this cancer? But he had a Nazi tattoo for 18 years and didn't give a thought about it. Now, I know that you know, that we all know, that that's an obvious lie. But now, thanks to the Democrat Party's toadies at the New York Times, we know he talked about it with his girlfriends for years. It's amazing to me how this guy gets by with just outright blatant lies. Here he is, of all places, with Chris Hayes on MS Now.
1: You're someone who, I spoke to you very early in this campaign after that campaign ad came out, and you're not a person who's been in public life. You haven't run for office, and I think that has been incredibly appealing to a lot of people. Sometimes say, why don't we get other people like, you know, in public office at a broader pool? And then, you know, you run for public office and a lot, right, is going to come out.
2: Yeah,
1: and given it, and I got to say, you know, watching your wife's video, which I found very affecting, very compelling and very moving. Like, do you regret doing this?
2: No, not in the slightest. It is. Amy and I knew when we got into this that we were going up against an entrenched political machine. We were going up against, frankly, the entire political apparatus. The message of our campaign is that we need to have a political revolution and change how we do politics in this country.
0: If anyone else had said that from, say, a conservative point of view, we would all be giving a golf clap. Yes, we need a revolution.

0: We need an abrupt change in the way we're doing business. That's what I think. But I don't think he and I are talking about the same kind of revolution. I don't think he and I are talking about the same kind of change.
1: Part of that really has to be making politics accessible to people who have lived regular lives, not just to people who prepared for it. And we knew that because we had lived regular lives, with all the challenges that come with that and backgrounds that come with living a life, that we were going to see everything torn to pieces and people were going to go through everything with a fine-tooth comb and try to find anything to attack us. And that is exactly what has happened. It's not surprising. I mean, this is, and I hate to say it, but it's also why most regular people don't want to get involved in politics.
0: Wow, so he's just a regular guy, just wanted to get in politics. Everybody's gone through with a fine-tooth comb, and I don't see what the big deal is, he says. Well, you've got a Nazi tattoo for 18 years. You were married and texting girlfriends on dating apps the entire time of your marriage. If this had been flipped, and this was a conservative running against Susan Collins in Maine, I would like to think the Republican Party would have gone back crap crazy and put an end to it. But not here. Not here. And in fact, last night, there was on Friday night, there was a rally in Maine for him. And he spoke, you know, wildly about it and how Maine had his back all the time, even when he was struggling with PTSD and other issues. And now he's going to have Maine's back. I want this guy to get the nomination. I really do. I think it's a litmus test for not just the country and how much we're willing to accept, but how far the Democrat Party has decided that it's going to allow these kinds of people to be representative of their party. And in that vein, I was a little reluctant to even do this segment because of what I'm about to say. I want Republicans to shut up, sit down, and let the Democrat Party put themselves into pretzel knots. Let them continue to defend this guy and let him stand up and run against Susan Collins. Now, to the Republicans that don't like Susan Collins because she's a rhino, she doesn't always vote the way we want conservatives to vote. I get that. Susan Collins has been in the United States Senate for a long time. Susan Collins was in the Senate when I was the Undersecretary of Homeland Security. I haven't been the Undersecretary of Homeland Security for 20 plus years. And she's still there. And she was there before I got there. I was there for almost 6 years. But I'd still rather have a Susan Collins than I would this guy. So Republicans are continuing, everywhere from Sean Hannity to, well, virtually everybody on Fox News and Newsmax and OAN, just keep talking about how bad this guy is. And I think he is bad, but I want Republicans to shut up, which is why I'm not going to play the rest of the soundbite, because all he does is he defends all of the problems that he has and gives excuses. And of course, Chris Hayes just accepts his apologies at face value. He doesn't challenge any of them. So neither am I. He has spent months denying that he even knew the meaning of the symbol, which he wore for 18 years. Bald-faced lies so obvious that even if I continued this soundbite, Chris Hayes felt no choice but to confront him about it in that interview last night. It's so lame, it's hard to believe that even a pathologically lying Democrat would say some of the things he said. But here we are. Now, back when we were all growing up, guys like Graham Plattner were social outcasts, men who everyone knew about, but were so adept at what they did to other people that law enforcement could never get a handle on them. But everybody knew who they were, and everybody shunned them from polite society. But now the ever-growing woke lunatic sector of the Democrat Party keeps putting them in Congress. I don't want him to get elected. But what I do want to happen is for the Democrat Party to be exposed that these are the people they support. And the New York Times, I think they're getting worried. Because the New York Times, when they come out and they start exposing some of the problems, you know that they're getting concerned that, uh-oh, this could backfire on us. And I say to the Republicans who keep urging it on, you don't have to. They're imploding. Let it happen on its own. It's the Weekend with Michael Brown. Text lines open, of course. Be sure and follow me on the Substack, heckofajob.com. I'll be right back.
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0: Hey, welcome back to Weekend with Michael Brown. Glad to have you with me. Appreciate you tuning in. Text line's always open, 33103, keyword Mike or Michael. 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It's very easy to do on whatever podcast app you use. Just simply search for The Situation with Michael Brown. The Situation with Michael Brown. Once you find that, hit that subscribe button. Leave a 5-star review and even a comment if you want to, because that helps us get it spread out further. It's just how the algorithm works. And then that will automatically download all 5 days of the weekday program and the weekend program. So again, subscribe to the podcast, The Situation with Michael Brown. You've probably heard by now about Henry Nowak, this kid in the United Kingdom that was stabbed by a Sikh, apparently for allegedly saying something racially insensitive to the Sikh. And when the cops showed up, they immediately took the word of the kid who was on the ground, kind of pinned between a car and a wall or something. I couldn't quite tell what it was from the video, but he's pinned on the ground. The guy who actually stabbed him, now remember, there's no allegation of any sort of physical confrontation. It's not like this Henry Nowak came up to this kid, this Sikh, and started beating on him or, you know, taking a baseball bat to him. The allegation from the guy that stabbed the British citizen is simply that he said something racist. I don't think that would justify an act of self-defense in this country. But the worst part of it is that the British cops show up. The kid is saying he can't breathe, that he can't, that he's been stabbed, and the cops put him in handcuffs, leave him on the ground. And now if he's bleeding out or he's bleeding internally, his lungs are beginning to fill, he can't breathe, the cops do nothing, and the kid dies right there. Now, British citizens are not allowed to carry a knife in public. But the guy that stabbed Henry Nowak, Vikram Digwa, before the police handcuffed Nowak for being accused of racism as he bled to death, this guy had an exemption for his kirpan. Sikhs get to carry these kirpans because they represent a culture. Quite frankly, it's a culture that's displacing British civilization, not just Sikhs, but people from all these other countries. So that naturally puts the authorities on their side. Now, the kirpan is a symbolic. It's simply a small symbolic knife that Sikhs, I've known a few Sikhs, and they've always carried these. British citizens can't. British citizens can't carry knives at all. But Sikhs are allowed to carry this because of their religion. But let's come to this country for a minute. Hopkinton Public Schools, the school in Massachusetts, has a policy that carves out a specific religious exception to their strict no weapons rule. And it allows initiated Sikh students to carry a ceremonial knife, that's the one known as the kirpan, on school grounds. While the same rules prohibit the carrying of any sorts of knives, guns, replicas, and other weapons for every other student. Now, as Mr. Nowak could tell you, if he was still alive, safety is taking a back seat to diversity, equity, and inclusion. The policy in Massachusetts, created in 2024, makes Hopkinton the first school district in Massachusetts to explicitly accommodate the kirpan, the small knife, for Sikh students. Now, I'm going to argue that it's probably the first but not the last, because liberals are going to bend over backward to make religious accommodations for any faith other than Christianity, which they do their best to suppress in the first place. So for now, Muslim students are not allowed to bring bombs to school. despite terrorism seemingly to be a part of their religion from their very beginning. When do we stop the insanity? When do we stop the double standard? When do we start to recognize that part of assimilation, if I believe that carrying a knife is part of my religious tradition, a knife that can do bodily harm, why should I get a religious exemption for that? When, if, say, I'm Native American, and I believe that being able to carry a knife on my belt is part of my religious tradition, we'd think that was crazy. But a Sikh does it, and the first person that gets blamed is the kid dying on the ground, not the perpetrator, because the system in the United Kingdom has created a culture where you first look for an allegation of racism, not an actual crime, because as despicable as racism is, which I believe racism is despicable, racism is not a crime. I don't like bigots. I don't associate with bigots. I don't have any bigoted friends, at least that I know of. But them being bigoted is not a crime. Them using the N-word, as despicable as I believe that is not a crime. But in the United Kingdom, just the allegation that you said something gets you handcuffed, while the actual perpetrator of the crime, a Sikh, who actually has the knife, did the cops ever look at the Sikh and say, are you carrying a kirpan? The kid claims that he got stabbed. You have a Sikh right there. You would think you'd put two and two together, but no, you are so focused on the idea that there might have been some sort of racist thing said that you handcuffed the kid who is laying on the ground, telling you he cannot breathe, that he has been stabbed, and your response is, I don't think so, mate. Literally, I don't think so, mate. And he dies right there. The UK is undergoing the equivalent of our George Floyd riots right now. Wow. Multiculturalism is destroying the planet. I'll be right back.
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22: Increased hostilities. I'm Pam Puso, Fox News. The fragile ceasefire between the U.S. and Iran is being tested.
23: Iran once again firing over both ballistic missiles and drones on their neighbors here in the Gulf, raising questions over the future of a possible peace deal between the U.S. and Iran. Now, U.S. CENTCOM confirming those strikes happening after its forces struck Iranian radar sites and shot down four one-way attack drones. U.S. officials say Iran then fired seven ballistic missiles towards both Kuwait and Bahrain. CENTCOM confirming six of those missiles were intercepted and the seventh did not reach its intended target. Now, Iran continues to leverage what's happening in Lebanon. Despite a U.S.-backed ceasefire, Israeli forces and Iranian-backed militant group Hezbollah are still exchanging strikes. Iran's foreign minister says if the fighting doesn't stop in Lebanon, then the entire war could restart.
22: Fox's Jeff Paul in Dubai. Criminals from coast to coast are being put on notice. FBI Director Kash Patel tells Fox a nationwide initiative aimed at curbing summertime crime is underway.
24: There's too many criminals in our street, but thanks to President Trump and this relentless law enforcement administration with Attorney General Todd Blanche, we're arresting and convicting them in record numbers. And that's what you're going to see in every single community. As of 2 days ago, we launched another campaign plan strategically based on information and assets in the field.
22: Since the launch of Operation Summer Heat 2.0, the FBI has announced more than 32 arrests. Congress is on the verge of providing a sizable infusion of cash to the Department of Homeland Security. The nearly $70 billion package, which cleared the Republican-led Senate this week, now heads to the House. The legislation will allow the Trump administration to continue its nationwide immigration enforcement operations. Pro-immigrant advocates call the bill an ATM for ICE. 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
1: 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I was type 2 diabetic and I was severely overweight. 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

0: Broadcasting live from Denver, Colorado. Hey, you've tuned in to the Weekend with Michael Brown. Glad to have you with me. Thanks for joining the program today. 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Friday, yesterday, I'm broadcasting live on Saturday. Yesterday was an interesting day on Wall Street. 172,000 jobs added in the month of May. Non-farm payrolls jumped 172,000. That's far above the Dow Jones consensus estimate of 80,000 jobs. That's roughly twice the forecast. The Wall Street Journal consensus sat in the $80,000 to $85,000 job range. Goldman Sachs was at about 60,000. Every major forecast got blown out. There were revisions upward by 93,000 jobs for March and April combined. Now, remember, during the Biden administration, we'd always get these really good job numbers. And then a month or two later, we would get the revision. And the revision would be downward. Well, March was revised up by 29,000 to, we added 214,000 jobs in March. April was up by 64,000 jobs to 179,000. Combined, employment is 93,000 jobs higher than previously reported. April to 188, average last 3 months. The actual April figure was 179,000. So unemployment, unchanged at 4.3%. Average hourly earnings, up 3.4% year over year. Native-born versus foreign-born jobs is directionally consistent with these reports. The household survey composition has shifted toward native-born workers as immigration enforcement is tightening the labor supply. This is real, though the exact figure that Kudlow cites, kind of moves month to month, which is kind of normal. The annual inflation rate was 3.8% for the 12 months ending April, up from 3.3% previously. The highest since May of 2023, and of course we know that's driven by the oil shock from the war with Iran. Now, before the strikes on Iran, inflation had eased to about 2.4%, so the energy shock is compounding the core inflation rate. Got all of that? So I kind of set the scene for you, but I want to set the scene just a little more in detail. Because Friday, I think, gave us one of the great teaching moments in modern economics. It's the kind of paradox that makes normal people just throw up their hands and conclude, the system must be rigged, or the system is completely random. Friday morning, 8:30 a.m. Eastern Time, the Bureau of Labor Statistics opens the envelope. The economy added those 172,000 jobs in May. The forecasters, all those consensus I told you, Goldman Sachs, Wall Street, the Dow Jones, had penciled in 80,000 jobs. So the real number came in at roughly double what all the smart money on Wall Street expected. And that's not a one-off. As I pointed out, they went back and they revised March and April upward by a combined 93,000 jobs. And then the unemployment rate held at 4.3%. Wages up 3.4% on the year. By every headline measure, that is a strong, resilient, stubbornly healthy labor market. So Larry Kudlow, on his program, ran a victory lap. And on the raw numbers, I think he's absolutely right. Business is hiring, and the engine is running. So here's my question I want to ask you. If the economy is that strong, if the news is that good, why did the stock market have its worst day since October? yesterday, Friday, the S&P 500 dropped 2.6%. The Dow gave back nearly 700 points. The NASDAQ fell more than 4%. First losing week in over 10 weeks. Good news on Main Street, right? Jobs are up. Employment's up. Inflation is holding steady, although it is up a little bit. And then there was a bloodbath on Wall Street the same day. Why and how? Well, I want to walk through it because there are two culprits, and the second culprit is the real lesson. The first culprit is the simple one to understand. The artificial intelligence trade, the handful of computer chip companies that have carried this entire market rally on their backs, got a really cold splash of water Friday. Broadcom reported earnings. The revenue was disappointing, and their stock fell more than 12%. Intel and Micron went down in sympathy. I have a friend who's heavily invested in Micron. We were having dinner with them last Sunday, and he was talking about, oh, he was just singing the praises of his Micron stock. He's made so much money. Yep, down 12%. When the stocks that are the rally start to stumble, then the entire index stumbles. I think that's simple to understand, right? That's a market correcting an overpriced sector. It happens all the time. But the second culprit, that's the one that I want you to truly understand because it's counterintuitive, and I think it's the whole ballgame. The strong jobs report itself is what helped sink the market. Let me say that again in a different way. The good number was part of the problem. And here's the mechanism. Here's how it works. Wall Street has been praying for the Federal Reserve to cut interest rates. Cheaper money lifts stocks. Every portfolio in America is rooting for it. I'm rooting for it. I want the Fed rate cut because I want to see mortgage rates go down. I want to see the housing market start to move a little bit. But the problem is the Federal Reserve cuts rates when the economy needs help. So a red-hot labor market is the opposite of an economy that needs help. So when those 172,000 jobs landed, the traders did the math in real time and they concluded, uh-oh, the Federal Reserve is not going to cut rates. In fact, after Friday's close, the market now puts the odds of a rate hike, not a cut, but a rate hike by December at around 70%. Treasury yields jumped, and rate-sensitive stocks plummeted. Now, layer in the thing that I think Larry Kudlow glided right past, and that's inflation. He calls it temporarily inflated, and I think maybe it is temporary. But the problem is, regardless of whether it's temporary or not, it is real, and it is biting right now. Inflation ran 3.8% in April. That's the highest in nearly 3 years. Now, I know it's driven by the oil shock from the war with Iran. And here's the inconvenient fact that I think Larry Kudlow's math is kind of engineered to hide. When you measure the average worker's real hourly wage, that fell over the past year. So for the first time in 3 years, paychecks are no longer beating prices. I feel that. You probably feel that. You know, I probably, and I know I do, I eat out a lot more than I probably should, particularly when I'm batching it like I am this weekend. A friend of mine and I are probably going to go eat at a really nice steakhouse tonight simply because our wives don't like to. And we'll pay for outrageously expensive steaks, but we probably shouldn't do it. Now, you just take the average worker. I don't have kids. My kids are grown. But you take the average worker, the average family, family of four, two kids in school. You got to feed them. You got to clothe them. You're paying all the bills. Yeah, it's getting tough. Very, very tough. So how does Kudlow get around that? Well, I'll tell you next. It's the weekend with Michael Brown. Text lines open 33103. Go subscribe to the Substack, heckofajob.com. I'll be right back.
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0: Michael Brown. Glad to have you with me. I appreciate you tuning in. Be sure and follow me over on X at Michael D. Brown, at Michael D. Brown. And then do me a favor and subscribe to the podcast. It's very easy to do. Whatever podcast app you use doesn't make any difference. Just search for The Situation with Michael Brown. The Situation with Michael Brown. Once you find that, hit that subscribe button. And then I always ask you to leave a 5-star review. Let me tell you why I really do that. Because the way the algorithms work with the podcast platforms, whether it's iHeart's or anybody else's, anytime that somebody leaves a review or gives a 5-star rating to a podcast, the algorithm sees that growth, sees that positive note, and it bumps it up a little bit in the ratings. And so we continue to grow. Now, at times, I've been in the top 100 news talk podcasts in the entire country. And we've dipped down a little bit, but we're climbing back up again. And that's good news, and I appreciate all of you that subscribe to the podcast, particularly those of you that want to listen to the weekday program and you do it via podcast. Well, that helps me locally. So that's why I always push the podcast, too. Back to Larry Kudlow's numbers. Let's forget about my numbers for a moment, although I think my numbers are more important than Kudlow's. Let's go back to Kudlow's for a moment. Because when we talk about wages, and let me find the first page of my notes. Because Kudlow wants to argue that in terms of average hourly earnings up 3.4% over the year, that's true. There's nothing wrong with what he says there, but I think the math is hiding something. Because what he glides past is inflation. He calls it temporary inflation, and I do think that it is. I think that let me give you a real world example. I filled up with gas last week, like several days ago, but I was doing a lot of driving this week. And so yesterday I filled up so I wouldn't have to do it again anytime soon. Gas where I buy gas in a suburb of Denver had gone from $5.05 a gallon to $4.05 a gallon. It had dropped a full dollar per gallon for premium unleaded, which is what I have to put in the old M Sport. So inflation is, price of oil is bouncing back up and down, depending, again, what people think and what the markets think is happening in the Middle East. Now, next week, it could be back up to $5 a gallon again, depending on what the news is about the Iranian conflict. So I do believe that inflation is temporary, and I do wish that Trump would get busy and finish this thing with the Iranians so we can get back to at least a stable market, whatever that means in terms of oil prices. Well, Kudlow gets around the fact that when you measure the average worker's real hourly wage, that fell over the past 12 months. So that for the first time in 3 years, paychecks were no longer beating prices. Now, Kudlow got around that by adding total hours to total wages and comparing that lump sum to a per hour price index. Now, granted, that's pretty clever, but it's also comparing a pile of apples to a single orange. The worker at the kitchen table, you don't feel aggregate wage income compensation. You feel the pump. You feel the grocery bill, the electric bill, and right now they're winning and we're losing. So let me put the pieces together for what I think the bottom line is. A strong labor market, plus oil-driven inflation that doesn't seem to quit, at least for the near future, that equals a Federal Reserve that cannot cut rates and actually might have to increase them. That equals higher borrowing costs. That equals a stock market that just repriced its rosiest assumptions in a single ugly session. Now, that's the nexus. That's what happened yesterday. The jobs number was genuinely good. And precisely because it was good, that told Wall Street the easy money is not coming back soon. And, that's not the right way to put it. That told Wall Street that the easier money isn't coming back soon. because it's still not easy money. We'd still, I don't know about you, but I'd love to get back to 2 or 3% mortgage rates instead of rates in the 5, 6, or 7s. Of course, I have a different perspective, too. I remember my very first mortgage, and I had a good credit score, was still like 18%. At one point, I think, because I had an ARM, it bumped up to 21%. So I know how painful that can be. But here's the takeaway I'd leave you with. The principle underneath all this noise you're hearing. The economy and the stock market are not the same thing. The economy is about whether your neighbor has a job. The stock market is about whether investors expect the Federal Reserve, what they expect the Federal Reserve is going to do next. Friday, those two stories, they were pulling in opposite directions. And anyone who tells you the economy is pure sunshine or that the economy is pure storm is selling you something. And it's bullcrap. The labor market really is strong, but the inflation is real too. And the Federal Reserve is cornered. All three things are true at the same time. Hold them in your head together, and then Friday makes perfect sense. That's the situation of what took place Friday. It's not necessarily comforting. It's not necessarily the good news that maybe you want to hear, but I'm not here just to give you the good news. I'm here to explain to you why I think things are happening the way they're happening, and that's exactly what I think was happening. If you want to see what the collapse of the United States into anarchy might look like, look at what's going on at Delaney Hall Immigration and Customs Enforcement Facility in Newark, New Jersey. Federal agents and civilian staffers have been set upon by a very well-financed AstroTurf mob with the complicity of local and state authorities. Horrifying. Those who defend our country from foreign invasion, they've got to hide their faces so the leftist terrorists do not target their families. The masks don't prevent their cars from getting smashed. If you've been reading or hearing about Delaney and the Delaney ICE facility, let me just make one comment to let you think about it. Trump needs to take control of the National Guard in New Jersey and restore order before it continues to get worse. I'll be right back.
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13: For years, the Unhoused have been presented as a monolith in mainstream media. We the Unhoused is a podcast that's changing the narrative.

you know, attracts our attention elsewhere. And so for a split second, we don't hear five or six words, or the kids are screaming, or, you know, the phone rings or whatever it is. And so you don't hear, but your brain makes you think you were listening to the radio the entire time. What's puzzling is how the mistake becomes the consensus. How the belief that would collapse under just simple scrutiny actually hardens into something that is so fundamentally believed that it's difficult to change people's minds. Let's go to Monterey Park, California. Because just on June 2nd, just this past week, by a margin of 86%, they passed a ballot measure in D.C., and that became the first city in the entire United States to permanently ban artificial intelligence data centers by popular vote. Now, if you want to reverse that in Monterey Park, you'll have to have another citywide election. They didn't regulate. They didn't condition. They didn't do anything other than absolutely unequivocally prohibit the construction of a data center within the confines of that city. What do you think the voters thought they were stopping? Well, interestingly, when you look into it, they were told it was heavy industry. It was descending upon a quiet residential street. They were going to build an alien facility. It was going to be bulldozed into a neighborhood of homes and school kids. Well, that was just false on its face. The details are this. The project was at 1977 Saturn Street. It was a 15-acre parcel inside a business district. That business district was a 72-acre commercial campus that even the city itself described as office space. There were already tenants, Care First Health Plan, TMC Power Equipment, Ross Nameplates, and the Association for Los Angeles Deputy Sheriffs. Interestingly, this particular commercial office space had been vacant for 10 years, since 2016. It came complete with a two-story office building, a utility building, surface parking, and an existing diesel emergency generator. It's bounded by the La Loma Reservoir, water tanks to the north, open space to the east, Saturn Street on the south, and more commercial offices on the west. This is not, as I look out the windows in the studio, it's not something they were going to build between my commercial office building that I look out to the west toward the mountains, and there's the building's parking lot, green space, a fence, and then a really high-end residential area called Greenwood Village. Multi-million-dollar homes. That's not what this was. It wasn't some sort of park or a meadow. It wasn't some pasture in somebody's backyard. In fact, this office space was derelict. It's been empty, deteriorating for 10 years. So it was going to be a renovation, not an invasion. Now, the opponents said that data centers take land and they don't give any back, that they pay some taxes, but they produce empty buildings of no benefit. When you do the analysis about data centers, that just is an entirely different story. This project projected roughly $5 to $7 million per year in tax income for the city's general fund, plus about $6.5 million in one-time construction revenue, between 200 and 300 construction jobs, 26 permanent full-time positions. Now, Monterey Park has about 62,000 people. Recurring revenue, near $6 million. That's almost 10% of their annual operating budget. And that money arrives with new demand already because of people moving in for schools, housings, or the dozens of municipal services that any residential growth requires.

0: when you build a subdivision, you've got to put in electric, sewer, water, streets. You have all the infrastructure, and that has to be paid for somewhere, maintained somehow, and that's usually through general fund money. And this data center is going to add 10% to their operating budget, $6 million. So here, if Monterey Park is worried about funding their parks, their libraries, their street repairs, they just killed a revenue stream that most cities would die for. And here's the real kicker that bugs me. The developer of this dilapidated lot was not asking for a dime of subsidies. In fact, the developer was offering to pay the city in perpetuity. Why? Why did this happen? The environmental case was weak. The city's own notice of intent for a mitigated negative declaration concluded that the project would not produce significant environmental impacts once standard mitigations were applied. What does that mean? Well, if you were going to let's just take noise. If you're going to have noise, you build sound barriers. If you were going to have dust or dirt, you require paving, or you require, you know, landscaping. You require, those are mitigation factors. Every city in the country does those kinds of things. Anytime a subdivision goes in, or anytime some sort of office development goes in, or sometime a light industry goes in, the city will require certain mitigation efforts, but the developer of this one went further than the city's own notice of intent, and they offered to complete a full and complete environmental impact report to answer every concern of the citizens. An offer that I think any serious municipality would accept, but this city refused it. On traffic, the transportation memo projected about 52 daily vehicle trips from 26 on-site employees. That's nothing. Nothing at all. In fact, the city's own 110-trip screening threshold, and the site sits directly beside a freeway. So a data center of this kind is among the least traffic-intensive uses imaginable for an industrial park. A school, a shopping center, a housing development, or simply a re-tenanted office, every one of those would generate far more traffic on noise. The noise level for the nearest home, 48.6 to 52 decibels at full capacity. That's compared to a light rain, a household refrigerator. And even that was going to be mitigated by sound enclosures within the building, acoustic screening, and an 18-foot wall with the loudest events confined to roughly the same thing the same thing the engineers do in this building. We're next door. We've got condos right to our north. And as I said, we got multi-million-dollar homes right next to us to the west. Once a month, because we're an FCC-regulated station, what do they do here? They crank up the diesel generators, and it just billows smoke and noise like crazy. No complaints. We've got it mitigated. We hide it over here in a brick-enclosed enclosure. And if you're in one of the condos to my north, or you're in one of these homes over here to the west, by the time the sound travels to you, barely noticeable. But for some reason, these people were absolutely afraid of it. Now, why does this matter beyond Monterey Park? Because this is a story of China influencing what goes on in this country with propaganda. I'll explain next.
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0: Hey, welcome back to The Weekend with Michael Brown. Glad to have you with me. Appreciate you tuning in. 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It's free. Really would appreciate you reading the stories that I put up, commenting on them, and then sharing with your friends and family. Let's go back to Monterey Park for a moment. Why does any of this matter beyond that one town? The leading competition for for artificial intelligence and the data centers is communist China. The hyperscale facilities that frighten the voters in this small town, the physical substrate of artificial intelligence, the railroads and interstates of this century, the competition with China to build them is real and openly acknowledged across the entire political spectrum. Democrats acknowledge it. Republicans acknowledge it. China pays less than half what American operators of data centers pay for electricity. China builds power capacity in anticipation of demand rather than in reluctant response to it, and they can move a project from plan to operation in months while we are so stupid it takes us years to do so. The governor of Utah, Spencer Cox, he has warned that we haven't awakened to the stakes that we're facing. Conservative analysts at places like Power for the Future, writing in the language of a new space race, and energy policy voices at the American Energy Institute have been arguing all of these points. Every moratorium, every zoning fight, every manufactured environmental challenge that delays a domestic U.S.-based data center is, whatever the intention of the locals who cast the votes against it, is a gift to a rival that has truly made AI dominance an explicit national priority. This is a new space race, and China wants to win it. And the intentions are not local. In fact, I don't want you to be surprised when I tell you that China, much like the Southern Poverty Law Center, gives money to racist organizations to go out and do things so that the Southern Poverty Law Center can say, oh, look, they're racist, and then raise money and then try to defeat that. Communist China, the Russians do it too, but mostly Communist China. Communist China comes in and with all of their money, propagandizes against data centers, knowing that all of the radicals in this country will be opposed to them, and so they feed, grow, and nurture that opposition so that they can win this particular space race. The Washington Free Beacon, they have absolutely unequivocally documented Chinese, Russian, and Iranian state media outlets amplifying the very reasons that we saw in California to stop data centers. They are, you know, the propaganda was spiking energy bills, thirsty cooling, dirty generation. And don't forget, again, California, today's apparently pick on California Day, the former mayor of Arcadia, California, Eileen Wang, she pled guilty to working as a foreign agent of the People's Republic of China. What was her job? To promote pro-People's Republic of China propaganda in this country. I wonder how many other Chinese agents do we have in local communities fighting against and stirring up fights against data centers, fights against artificial intelligence. A congressman, Brett Guthrie, he chairs the House Energy and Commerce Committee, put the logic pretty plainly. If you were China, you would use America's freedom of the press, you would use our country's open information systems to turn Americans against building the thing that you most fear Americans building. The residents of Monterey Park were almost certainly not agents of anyone. They were the audience for the propaganda written in Beijing, written somewhere else for them. And they fell for it. And that's the pattern. Lather, rinse, and repeat. Anytime you examine the specific claims advanced by the Democrat-aligned non-government organizations that drive these bans against the actual filings, the actual utility statements, the actual environmental reviews, all of those false claims disappear. They were false in Monterey Park. Everything about the traffic, the noise, the water, the rates, the emissions, the revenue, comprehensively and individually untrue. So Chinese propaganda was able to persuade an American city to amputate its own future to cure a disease that did not exist. This is probably one of the first victims of this movement to make its self-injury permanent at the ballot box. I don't think it'll be the last. And that is precisely why its example must be understood for what it is. When I talk about discerning consumers of news, what I want people to do is to question not just the source of the news they consume, but what's the agenda? Who funds that? Is it an NGO? Is it a Democrat-funded NGO? And where are they getting that money for that NGO? The Southern Poverty Law Center, completely demolished of all credibility, because we now know, simply because people did some good investigative journalism, that indeed they were taking and raising money to go out and foster racial division so that they could raise more money to pay their salaries and grow their organization, all in lies. If you ever gave money to the Southern Poverty Law Center, you were probably giving money to the KKK. Giving money to the KKK so the Southern Poverty Law Center could go out and raise more money to fight the KKK. A vicious cycle. China's doing it to us. Russia's doing it to us. The Iranians are doing it to us. And Americans have got to wake up to this kind of propaganda. It's the Weekend with Michael Brown. Text lines open 33103. 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I'll be right back.
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23: The 5-
1: fighting continues. I'm Paul Stevens, Fox News. The U.S. and Iran continuing to exchange fire, with the U.S. intercepting several missiles intended for Gulf allies.
21: Iran once again firing over both ballistic missiles and drones on their neighbors here in the Gulf, raising questions over the future of a possible peace deal between the U.S. and Iran. Now, U.S. CENTCOM confirming those strikes happening after its forces struck Iranian radar sites and shot down four one-way attack drones. U.S. officials say Iran then fired seven ballistic missiles towards both Kuwait and Bahrain. CENTCOM confirming six of those missiles were intercepted and the seventh did not reach its intended target. Now, Iran continues to leverage what's happening in Lebanon. Despite a U.S.-backed ceasefire, Israeli forces and Iranian-backed militant group Hezbollah are still exchanging strikes. Iran's foreign minister says if the fighting doesn't stop in Lebanon, then the entire war could restart.
1: And that's Fox's Jeff Paul in Dubai. The interior minister from Pakistan reportedly making his way to Tehran to try and continue talks between the U.S. and Iran. Monthly job numbers coming in higher than expected for May, surprising analysts now 2 months in a row.
22: The Department of Labor reported a gain of 172,000 jobs in May, more than analysts expected. And the March and April jobs numbers were revised up by 93,000 jobs. The president told reporters on Air Force One Friday,
23: I hope the market starts to learn that when you have good numbers, the market should go up, not down.
22: But hot hiring and higher inflation could lead the Fed, under the new chair, Kevin Warsh, to raise interest rates. The president said he trusted Warsh.
23: The reason they go down is if it's doing well, people say, no, we have to stop inflation. And it doesn't mean inflation. In fact, it could be just the opposite.
22: The numbers showed average hourly wages rose 3.4% compared to last May. Jessica Rosenthal, Fox News.
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1: In California's race for governor, a prominent Democrat takes a big step forward.
36: Democrat Javier Becerra claiming one of two spots on the November ballot in the race to succeed California Governor Gavin Newsom, who is term limited, while President Trump backed conservative commentator Steve Hilton and billionaire Democrat Tom Steyer continue to battle for the other spot. Becerra touted his over three decades in public office, including as former Health and Human Services Secretary and California Attorney General. Hilton and President Trump have slammed the length of time it takes for California to process votes as elections officials continue to count ballots. Becerra accusing the president of trying to undermine confidence in the state's elections. Kristen Goodwin, Fox News.
1: Meantime, Texas Attorney General Ken Paxton winning the recent Republican nomination for U.S. Senate, defeating incumbent John Cornyn. In a chat with Saturday in America, Paxton says Democratic nominee James Tallarico has views that are too extreme for Texans and is now trying to backpedal on some of those statements.
37: I think the idea here, we have to expose his actual statements, which he's as many. And he's obviously now trying to run from those statements. He's trying to modify what he said because he knows he could run in a Democratic primary with those, but he's having a hard time running in a general election with those views.
1: And Tallarico's controversial statements in the past have included him claiming that, quote, God is non-binary, unquote, and saying there are six genders during a debate on the House floor back in 2021. An Israeli airstrike on southern Lebanon today, killing several members of the Lebanese military, according to a senior officer. That's according to the Lebanese army as well. Days after the two sides reached apparently a new ceasefire deal, the army did not give any further details on the release of the names or the ranks of those troops killed. Local TV reporting that two members of the military were killed in the airstrike, including a brigadier general. I'm Paul Stevens. This is Fox News.
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0: Welcome back to The Weekend with Michael Brown. Glad to have you with me. 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And that's where I put the articles up, where I go in-depth on things that I can't get completely done on air or things that I never get to do on air. I put those stories up there. 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I want to talk about something, but here's how I want you to think about this. I want you to think about this the way that a government government would want a jury to picture what I'm about to describe to you. So let's go to January 25th of this year. Detroit Metro Airport, the McNamara Terminal. A flight has somebody in from Brazzaville. That's the Republic of Congo, where at that very moment, monkeypox is beginning to spread. Mpox, that's what they call it now. And two men step up to Customs and Border Protection. They're not tourists. They're not students. It's two scientists from our own National Institutes of Health, the NIH, from the Rocky Mountain Labs in Hamilton, Montana, one of the only places in this country with a biosafety level 4 lab. That's the kind, you know, with the moon suits, the kind where they handle Ebola. I've been in that lab when I was the undersecretary. It's not far from Missoula, but it's kind of out in nowhere, so to speak. One of the guys is named Vincent Munster, 53 years old, a citizen of the Netherlands, chief of the Virtus Ecology Section. The other is somebody named Claude Cui, 38 years old, a citizen of Cameroon. It's his research fellow. And a Customs and Border Patrol officer notices they're traveling with a really large black plastic case. So, not unusual, the Customs and Border Patrol officer asks, "Hey, what's in the bag?" And here's the line. Here's the line that the whole case turns on. They say it contains, and I'm quoting from the criminal complaint, diagnostics and testing equipment. Now, I want you to hold that phrase in your mind. Diagnostics and testing equipment. Because when the Customs and Border Patrol and the FBI opened the case, what they found wasn't just diagnostics and testing equipment. It wasn't equipment at all. They found 113 vials. Those glass vials packed in styrofoam coolers. The FBI has tested 20 of them so far. 17 contained monkeypox virus. One contained chickenpox virus. Two, interestingly, contained human DNA. Let that sink in for a moment. And I'm not just saying that for effect. That is the direct quote from the United States Attorney, Jerome Gorgon. He said, and I quote, "These NIH experts apparently broke our laws by smuggling viral pathogens on a packed commercial airplane from an outbreak in the Republic of Congo." Think about that. Now, I know I'm a lawyer. I taught law school, and I want to do something that I think too few people in talk radio bother to do, which is I want to tell you what this case is. And just as importantly, what it is not. Because the temptation here is enormous to make this bigger and scarier than the evidence supports. Now, I don't want to do that because, quite frankly, I don't have to. The truth itself is bad enough. Let me give the defense its day in court first. Let's go with the defense side first. Because I think that's how I'm going to win this argument. You build the other side's case stronger than they would build it themselves, and then you know what I want to do? I want to take it apart. Munster's own attorney. He's actually spoken out. It's a guy by the name of Mark O'Brien, and he told a Montana station, I'll paraphrase, that this sounds a lot more salacious than it actually is, that this is not a terrorism episode, and that the samples were brought in allegedly to do further research, to try to eradicate the diseases. And you know what, on two points? He might be right, but I want to concede them anyway. Whether he's right or wrong, I want to concede the 2 points that they were brought in here for research. Let's just leave it at that. Point one, the vials that contain these pathogens were deactivated. They were non-infectious. 17 vials of dead monkeypox virus. So nobody on that plane that landed in Detroit was going to catch anything. This was not a guy walking through Detroit with a live, weaponized pathogen in his carry-on bag. But point two, these are, by every account that I could find, legitimate scientists doing legitimate work on a very real disease that really does kill people. Munster has spent his career on Ebola, on MERS, on how viruses jump from animals to humans. That's his job. That's okay. So if you're keeping score, the defense wants you to walk away thinking, okay, paperwork problem, a customs technicality, an overzealous prosecutor making a federal case, literally making a federal case, out of a missing permit for an import. But guess what? That's where it falls apart. It is not a paperwork problem when you lie. Let's read the complaint again, the lawsuit again, if you will. They didn't say, quote, we have research samples and I think we filed the wrong form. They said that the case held, and again I quote, diagnostics and testing equipment, close quote. That cannot be an oversight. That's not forgetting about checking a form on a declarations card when you come in from a foreign country. That is looking a federal customs officer in the eye and telling him something false about what you're carrying across the border. And the second charge in the federal criminal complaint isn't smuggling. It's making false statements to federal officers. You know, they always say, and I think there's truth to this, the cover-up is its own crime. And I think that's what we have here. And think about why the rules exist. Federal law restricts the import and the transport of certain select agencies, and monkeypox is one of them, precisely because we, the public, the taxpayers, we're the ones that fund and finance Rocky Mountain Laboratories. We're entitled to know what dangerous material is moving in and out of this country and under what controls those materials and those pathogens are moving in and out of the country. The permit isn't a bureaucratic theater, it's a chain of custody. And what do I mean by chain of custody? Where did the material originate? Who handled the material? Who handed the material off to the next person? Where was the material going? You know, the chain of custody that you might have in a criminal case where you've got some sort of blood samples or something. That's the kind of chain of custody that I'm talking about. This case gets stranger and stranger. It's the Weekend with Michael Brown. Text lines open 33103. Keyword Michael. I'll be right back.
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0: back to The Weekend with Michael Brown. Glad to have you with me. I appreciate you tuning in. 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It's at 850 AM, 94.1 FM, and you hit that as a preset. And then Monday through Friday from 9 to noon, you can stream me live out of Denver, Colorado. So go on your iHeart app and set that preset now. I certainly would appreciate it. And that way you get to listen to what I talk about during the weekday also. Back to the story about these pathogens being sneaked into the country. And maybe sneak's not the right word, but it's the word that I want to use. Because, as I said before the break, this isn't some sort of bureaucratic theater. It's a chain of custody issue. It's how we know that what's supposed to be deactivated, these pathogens, actually are deactivated, and that the pathogens are stored properly, that it doesn't end up someplace where it shouldn't end up. If you skip that chain of custody, and then you lie about the chain of custody, and in fact, you not only lie about the chain of custody, you lie about what you're actually carrying in that briefcase. You haven't committed a clerical error. You haven't made a mistake. You haven't forgotten something. You've broken the one system that we have designed to protect all of the rest of us. And you did it on a packed commercial flight coming in from a foreign country into Detroit. Which means what? If those samples had not been deactivated, every single passenger on that plane could have ended up as a test of your good intentions. Every single passenger on that plane could have become infected with both chickenpox and monkeypox. But that's not what happened. But here's the version of the story that's burning up the internet that wants to take it further, a whole lot further. And here's where I'm going to part company with some of my compatriots on the conservative side of the aisle. Not that I'm going liberal. No, I'm not doing that. I just have a different viewpoint. You'll read that Munster has ties to somebody by the name of Ralph Baric, the University of North Carolina researcher who's famous for, guess what? Gain-of-function work on bat coronaviruses with the Wuhan Institute of Virology. And that is true. These two yahoos co-authored a study back in 2019. I verified that they did the study. It's real. It's in the journal named Viruses. You could go look it up yourself if you want to. But here's what the viral write-ups screaming across the internet conveniently leave out. That study found the virus did not replicate in the bats. In fact, they got a negative result. Their experiment on the gain of function did not work. So the opposite of gain of function success story is what we have here. So when somebody dangles the word Baric and Wuhan and gain of function in front of you, what they're wanting to do is to let your imagination connect the dots into a bioweapons conspiracy. Slow down. I don't think that's the evidence. I think that's just kind of the mood lighting in a dimly lit bar somewhere. And now the theory floating around that scientists invent diseases to profit from the cure? Even the article spreading that admits in its own words that no such charge has ever been made. When you actually have to write "no such official charge has been made" in your so-called expose, you've kind of told on yourself, haven't you? But here's the deal, as Biden used to say. I don't need the conspiracy. You don't need the conspiracy. Because the strongest case against these two guys is also the most boring one, and it's this. A senior National Institute of Health scientist and his partner, brought a controlled, dangerous pathogen into the United States without authorization, and then they lied to the federal officers whose sole jobs are to keep that from happening. And that's not speculation. That's in the criminal complaint. And the criminal complaint raises questions that I think are fair game. I'll phrase it this way. Two foreign nationals, a Dutch citizen, a Cameroonian citizen, holding senior hands-on roles at one of our most sensitive BSL-4 facilities. Now, I'm not xenophobic about science. Talent is talent, and talent in the science world is global. But it is entirely legitimate to ask, how do these access controls work at a lab where the absolute worst pathogens on the face of the earth are kept? And when the people running a section can apparently move vials of monkeypox across an international border and the system only catches it because an alert customs officer at Detroit Jetway decided to open a black plastic case. One of the senators from Montana, Republican Senator Tim Sheehy, asked exactly that. Back in May, before these charges were even filed, he wrote to the Health and Human Services Inspector General demanding a review of Rocky Mountain Lab's security. And his line was, I think, pretty blunt. He wrote, quote, "We don't want Montana to be the next Wuhan." Now, you could call that pretty hot rhetoric. I would instead think I would call it the right instinct. Not because Montana is Wuhan, but because the entire point of government oversight is to make sure that it never gets the chance to be the next Wuhan. Now, these two guys, we got to be fair, they're presumed innocent until proven guilty beyond a reasonable doubt. And I mean that because I've practiced criminal law before. They have surrendered. They've been released on their own recognizance, meaning they didn't have to put up a bond. They were just recognized that they have a low-risk flight. So they've been let out. And they are entitled to their day in court. The samples were, in fact, deactivated. They were not live viruses. And their lawyer's defense may even carry the day. 5 years in prison, that's the maximum. I don't think it's likely. But here's where the history gets uncomfortable. Because we've watched this movie before. In late 2019, early 2020, right before the entire world changed. You know, Wuhan. Suddenly somebody's talking about SARS-CoV-2. Suddenly we get into our vernacular the word COVID-19. Yeah, that time period before everything changed. You know what happened? Federal authorities charged the chairman of Harvard's chemistry department, a guy named Professor Charles Lieber, and a Chinese researcher named Zhang Jing. They were caught at Boston's Logan Airport with 21 vials of stolen cancer cells hidden, and I'm not making this up, in a sock. Yeah, a sock like you'd put on your foot. And what happened to them? Yeah, I'll tell you next. It's the Weekend with Michael Brown. 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I'll be right back.
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5: No.
4: Well, no, not you, sweetheart. 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

to lying to federal agents, got time served, got deported. So when a U.S. attorney tells me to let that sink in, I think the thing he actually wants to sink in is the part that comes after the headline. And that's not whether these two guys have been charged or even get charged. It's whether anything ever actually happens to people at this level when they get caught carrying this kind of dangerous stuff around. That's the real question. We have rules for handling the deadliest substances on earth. We have a federal system to enforce them, and we have a track record that says when the credentialed and the connected break those rules, they walk out with time served and then get a quiet flight back home, or they go back to Harvard and they go back to teaching. I got a problem with that. Now, remember, the vials were deactivated. That's fine, but the trust wasn't a sample in a cooler. The trust is the thing that's supposed to be inactivated when this kind of thing happens, and so far, it never is. The fact that both Munster and Quay are foreigners working in one of America's most sensitive labs in Montana, that's at least cause for attention, isn't it? Now, while the NIH routinely employs international talent, critics note that granting high-level access to individuals from nations with varying biosecurity standards that they work with on a day-to-day basis, or that geopolitical considerations can amplify risks to American is to all of us, is a really very legitimate issue. So the new arrests underscore the long-standing debate about vetting, oversight, and whether U.S. taxpayer-funded labs should even allow foreign scientists to either lead or work on the most sensitive work involving potential agents like monkeypox virus. Earlier in his career, Munster received a Young Investigator Award from vaccine maker Merck. At that time, he had just established his independent virus ecology unit at Rocky Mountain Labs in Montana. His research focused on the ecology, zoonotic spillover, cross-species transmission, pathogens of emerging viruses, especially things like Ebola or MERS-CoV or SARS-CoV, and all the bat-borne pathogens. Munster is said to have played a large role in preclinical testing of the Oxford-AstraZeneca COVID vaccine. Now, I'm not drawing a causal link here. I'm not even drawing a correlation. I'm simply wanting you to think about a guy that would lie about what he's carrying into the country directly to a customs officer, knowing full well what he led. Oh, we just got some equipment. And that guy played a preclinical role in the testing of one of the COVID vaccines. Now, you should note that vaccine was never approved in the United States and was ultimately withdrawn from the global market in the spring of 2024, starting in Europe. Wow, that's something. I don't think we should just gloss over that. And again, I'm not trying to create a conspiracy, but it goes to when you start putting everything together, you played a role in a vaccine that even, now, were politics involved in the approval of the COVID vaccines, the SARS-CoV-2 vaccines? Absolutely, I believe that it was. Was Merck paid more than they should have been? Yes. Were we lied to about the efficacy of the vaccines? Yes. And here's a guy who was involved in one of the vaccines that never got approved, coming back into this country and lying about what he's carrying. I know what he was carrying was deactivated. That's not the point. The point is, here are public health officials involved in controversies that date back 6 years now, 7 years in some cases, that are now coming into the country and lying again. That destroys legitimacy in science. That causes all of us to stop and say, what are you telling me? Is it true? Is it not true? Now, public health officials in this country are still concerned about monkeypox, primarily due to the risk of importation and the potential spread of the more
very, very little.

0: clawed one strain of monkeypox. That version has a historically higher fatality rate compared to the milder clawed 2 that caused the outbreak back in 2022. So while overall U.S. risk is truly considered low, fears center on travel-related cases. More than 20 clawed 1 infections have already been detected in this country since late 2024. So there is worry about laboratory accidents, unauthorized transport of samples, as in the case we're talking about, and the potential for accidental or deliberate release. Back in 2022, monkeypox, the outbreak infected over 32,000 Americans. They were primarily gay and bisexual men. But regardless of that, which I think is immaterial, these concerns have intensified scrutiny of high containment research facilities exactly like Rocky Mountain Labs in Montana. It's led to strict import controls on the pathogen. And yet, knowing all of that, these two men still lied when they came into the country. I know. I set the bar low. I told you the monkeypox and the chickenpox was both deactivated. That's fine. So it wasn't a threat to the people on the plane. What were they doing? Why were they doing it? And why did they feel the need, again, to lie about what they were bringing into the country? Do you ever get the feeling, as I think you should, that we're losing trust, we're losing confidence in the government to do exactly what's right? They plead guilty, and they get 2 days, two days. Now, they did, in addition, they get 2 years of supervised release, including 6 months of home confinement, a $50,000 fine, $33,000-plus in restitution to the Internal Revenue Service. The other guy from China, Zhang Xing, he pled guilty to one count, making a false statement, and he gets time served. We're going way too lax, way too lax. But the problem remains, they lied. It's the Weekend with Michael Brown. Hang tight. I'll be right back.
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0: Hey, welcome back to The Weekend with Michael Brown. Thanks for tuning in. As I always like to do at the end of the program, I want to thank the audience for tuning in and listening. I know you got other things to do on the weekend, but be sure and let your local affiliate know how much you like the program. And then again, if you like what we do during the weekend, you can always listen to us during the week on the iHeart app or download the podcast, whatever you do, and follow me on social media, Michael D. Brown on X, Facebook, and Instagram. And then please go follow the Substack. heckofajob.com. Let me tell you about a prediction. Back in 2022, when the Supreme Court told New Jersey it had to stop treating the Second Amendment like a suggestion, then-Governor Phil Murphy went to the cameras and warned that the decision would make America a less safe country. It would turn into the Wild West, blood in the streets. You know the script. We've heard it as gun owners our entire life. So, let's go to the tape. New Jersey went from about 1,200 concealed carry permit holders to over 57,000. Well, by Murphy's own logic, the morgues in New Jersey should be overflowing. Instead, New Jersey's murder rate fell from 3.9 per 100,000 residents down to 2 per 100,000 residents. The state's own attorney general put out a press release bragging about a historic low in gun violence. Guess what? After that Supreme Court case, after New Jersey was told you got to treat the Second Amendment like the Second Amendment, the Wild West never showed up. It never even got on the plane. It never landed. The Wild West nowhere to be seen. Ha! I am not standing here telling you that handing out 56,000 gun permits is what caused New Jersey's murder rate to drop. I can't prove that, and I'm telling you, if anybody else tries to prove that, they can't either. The honest truth is that crime fell almost everywhere last year. The FBI just reported the single largest one-year drop in murder since 1937, 18%, and their murder rate is on track for about 4.1 per 100,000. That would be, if we reach that, the lowest this country has recorded since we started keeping reliable books back in 1960. And a lot of things drove that. The country climbing out of the pandemic, aggressive federal law enforcement, cities finally getting their footing back, and guns are part of a crowded room of reasons. But here's what I can prove. And this is the part I want you to carry into your next argument with your brother-in-law who hates guns. The other side didn't make a modest prediction. They made a very specific prediction. They said that as more Americans started to arm themselves, to buy guns, to start concealed carrying or open carrying, they told us the body count would climb like crazy. More guns, more death, they kept telling us. That was the whole story. That was the entire justification for treating your right to defend yourself like a privilege you had to beg a bureaucrat for. And in fact, that's what New Jersey made you do. You had to go beg for it. Washington, D.C., same thing. New York, same thing. They took that Supreme Court case from 2022 and they virtually ignored it and said there would be blood flowing through the streets. That prediction failed. It failed completely. They made a specific prediction. More Americans, more guns, body counts up, more deaths. That's their entire theory. The entire justification for treating the Second Amendment right, the right to keep and bear arms, shall not be infringed. Oh, I think we infringe it all the time. You know, the government can't do it. And I want to make sure everybody understands that the Second Amendment is not about hunting. We know that. It's about your right to defend yourself, not just against a tyrannical government, which is what the founders were talking about, but your right to self-defense, your right to arm yourself and to protect you from serious bodily injury, if not death. You know, every Friday on my local program, in the last hour on Friday, I do a segment called Taxpayer Relief Shots. What's that? Well, I describe taxpayer relief shots this way. When some individual lawfully owning a gun, so I'm not talking about felons, I'm not talking about criminals, but I'm talking about you and me. When we lawfully own a gun and we carry that gun or keep that gun in our place of business or our home or while we're out on the street shopping, doing whatever we're doing, and someone attacks us, tries to rape our wife or our daughters, or tries to attack us, tries to rob us, and we have a reasonable fear of severe bodily injury up to and including death, we take our guns out. And we lawfully exercise the God-given right of self-defense. And sometimes when we do that, the perpetrator, the criminal, dies. Well, guess what happens when they die? In your lawful exercise of your Second Amendment rights and your God-given right of self-defense, you just save the taxpayers money. You save them money because there's no trial, there's no incarceration, there's no public defender, there's no time spent on appeals. They ended up, as we like to call it, DRT, dead right there. Now, these people, based on the Supreme Court case, wanted to tell us that people like us who, I don't ever want to shoot somebody. I don't want to be put in that position. If I find myself in a position where I think there's going to be someone trying to attack me, I get myself out of that position. But you can't always do that. And all of the anti-gunners that I'm talking about here that predicted, oh, there'll be blood in the streets. No, I think Americans finally woke up and realized that lawful self-defense is a real thing, and we're going to do that. And I think that there is some, I don't think it's necessarily all causation, it's not all correlation, I think it's a part of many factors that have resulted in a reduction in crime in this country. My point being, their prediction of blood in the streets failed completely. We now have more guns in private hands than at any point in American history. More states with constitutional carry than ever, meaning you don't need a permit from the government to carry or conceal carry a gun. 29 states where a law-abiding citizen doesn't need permission from the government to protect yourself. And guess what? Crime didn't explode. It collapsed to a 65-year low. So whatever you may believe about cause and effect, about causation or correlation, you cannot look at that and still claim that an armed citizenry is somehow a public menace. The data buried that argument. And who are these citizens that are carrying these guns? Well, guess what? The data answers that, too. And it's devastating to the other side. Concealed carry permit holders are convicted of firearms offenses at roughly 1/12 the rate that police officers are. Read that again. The licensed legally armed civilian is more law-abiding than the cop is. These aren't the cartoon vigilantes that the gun control lobby conjures up to try to frighten suburban voters. We're actually your neighbors. They're Alessandra Cuda, 5-foot-nothing single mother who got threatened on a trail with her 2-year-old and decided she was done. I'm not going to be an easy target. They're Audrey Botiford of Lansing, who's alive today, alive, because she was armed when a man twice her size pulled a knife. That's the real story the numbers tell. The predictions failed. The freedom worked. And no amount of fear-mongering changes what the data now says out loud. Hey, it's the weekend with Michael Brown. Glad to have you with me. I'm glad you joined us today. I'll see you next Saturday. Everybody have a great weekend.
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0: we are hearing so much about this, you know, affair scandal. Look, to your point, Sean, this is a man who had a Nazi tattoo. That alone should have disqualified him. Then you add in the fact that he said victims of sexual abuse deserve it. He mocked a U.S. soldier who, thank God, survived and did not get killed by the Taliban. All of that would have been career suicide, but it wasn't, which leads me to believe that Democrats probably have some kind of internal polling showing if it's Plattner versus Collins, Collins wins. But if it's a different Democrat, someone maybe a little more moderate and toned down, maybe there's a real fighting chance. So first of all, they want to use this as that final nail in the coffin to his campaign because they let everything else slide. And two, look, Democrats make it seem like they believe Texas is in play with Tallarico and Paxton. How will you go after Paxton if you and your party are running a candidate who has done far worse with women, and it was done far worse in every other capacity? So that's why you're seeing the Democrats kind of pick up on the story. It's why you're seeing the propaganda press suddenly discover their, you know, gumption for investigating a candidate over sexual assault allegations and not everything else.
1: Michael Knowles, let's get your take on all this.
2: I totally agree. I always look at what the source is. And Republicans, myself included, were having a great time dunking on Plattner here. But the story came from Democrat political operatives. You heard Plattner inveigh against the establishment media. Well, last time I checked, the establishment media is run by Democrats. So this is coming from the Dems. The New York Times was sounding the alarm on Plattner's candidacy a couple of weeks ago. Now you're getting this story out of the New York Times, out of the Wall Street Journal, which in its news division is liberal, even though the op-ed page is more conservative. So, yes, I think that the Democrats are sounding the alarm. They realize this guy is not going to go the distance. To me, this really reads like the Swalwell campaign. The Democrats tried to signal that Swalwell was not going to go the distance about a month before he dropped out. They tried to threaten him with residency requirements, with a potential financial scandal. Finally, they brought the hammer down with that sex scandal. But the reason they did it is not that they suddenly discovered morality. The reason they did it is they saw that if Swalwell was the nominee, a Republican could very likely become the governor of California. I think the same thing is going on here in Maine. Plattner is a weak candidate. The best defense he has of the sexting scandal is it wasn't a dozen women. It was half a dozen at most, which is not a good excuse. And I think Democrats are looking for plan B.
1: All right, Brianna, let's go to the very law I was referring to, because it's a very little known Maine ballot replacement provision that they have. And under Maine law, a candidate that will win the June 9th primary and subsequently withdraws by 5 p.m. on July 13th. Now, that this would require him to withdraw. He doesn't seem like the guy that's going to withdraw to me, but that would be part of it. He may be replaced by a nominee selected by party officials, and any replacement candidate has got to be chosen no later than 5 p.m. on July 27th. That timeline would give Democrats 14 days to settle on a replacement candidate and prepare for the general election campaign. Now, if you believe, as I suspect and as Michael suspects and you suspect, that Democrats are probably the people that leaked all of this to hurt their own candidate, they've got to be looking to this as well. But I would imagine Graham Plattner, if he thinks Democrats did it, he's only going to get pissed off and probably dig his heels in.
0: Oh, probably. But Democrats have, now we know, a history of just replacing a, you know, duly elected candidate. They did it to Joe Biden with Kamala Harris about a single vote. So they would have no problem doing this, Plattner. And I think it would actually fare better because it lets the Democrat establishment in Maine hand select a candidate, which they think could be Susan Collins, which, by the way, remember, in 2020, she was supposed to lose her race by like 5 to 8 points. She won it by like 8 to 9 points. So this is a woman who was a difficult candidate to beat, especially because she's not a, you know, a bona fide MAGA senator. This is someone who voted to convict President Trump. So they have to find a very niche Democrat candidate. And I do think when it comes to Plattner, as crazy as everything we've spoken.
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14: Okay, today's question comes from Shelby in New Jersey. She says, my husband and I are both 35 years old, and we recently combined our finances and did our first budget together. I paid off and closed my credit card. He stopped using his credit card, but wants to keep it just in case. Together, we earn over $175,000 a year. Our only debt is $25,000 on a car loan. We have the cash today to pay it off. But my husband will not agree to pay it off any faster than just the monthly payment we pay of $400 per month. I want to be debt-free, but I want us to agree to commit to this way of managing money. How can I best go about this? So it sounds like your husband is living, he doesn't want to leave his comfort zone, right? Him closing up his credit card, that's uncomfortable for him because he likes it to fall back on just in case. And also, yeah, paying off the car early, paying more than just the minimum payment, that sounds like it's setting him outside of his comfort zone. If I do these things, I'm going to have to change something about my life. I'm going to have to pull back on something. And it sounds like he's not interested in that. And you're right, that is a problem. The best thing that you can do about this is to share a deeper reason why. Not just for the moment and not just so we can be debt free. Those just so that we can be debt free feels great, but there's a deeper why behind that. And I would challenge you to put words to what that is, what it means for your family tree, what it means for your marriage, what it means for your personal peace. And that is what I would share with him first and foremost before we even start talking about the numbers. And then I would challenge him to share what his vision is for the family and what his whys are. That way all the cards are laid out on the table and you can actually have a conversation about the vision for your family. And then now we can start plugging in. How do we get there together?
0: Yeah, you're exactly right. If we pan back and we say, is our goal to keep a car payment the rest of our lives?
14: Sure hope not.
0: Well, if you do that, then let's go on Ramsey Solutions and pull up the calculator.
14: Yeah.
0: And put in

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0: 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Hi, Susan. How are you?
9: I'm good. How are you?
0: Better than I deserve. What's up?
9: Yeah, so my question is about how to handle conversations about differing financial values with family members.
0: Like who?
9: Like close family members.
10: Mom and dad?
9: Siblings.
10: Siblings. Tell us the situation that's where something's coming up and you feel like you need to have a discussion.
9: Yeah, so it's kind of come up a couple different times. Previously, it's been about like vacation budgets. And we kind of set our budget, and you can tell that it's maybe a little lower. Recently, it was about a last-minute travel plan situation, and they didn't feel like they could commit to a date. And I made the mistake of saying, like, well, we can't afford to do, like, a last-minute plane ticket, because those can be obviously more expensive.
10: Sure.
9: And their response was, oh, well, we talked about it, and we'll just pay the extra. For us, yes, for me. And it was, it's not, I spoke wrong. It was not that we couldn't afford to, it's that we choose not to, like,
10: you don't want to
0: just turn around and say that.
10: Decision.
0: You know, the difference is, listen, I got to tell you, Dave and Sharon love traveling. We do not get joy out of traveling without a plan.
10: Or overpaying when you don't have to.
0: And so everything is planned out to the nth degree. Even our impulses are planned. And so that's what we get joy from. Other people get joy about just landing somewhere, getting a rental car, and figuring it out. And that is fun for them. I don't travel with those people.
10: Bingo.
0: They would drive me bonkers. And there are some of those people I love dearly, but we don't travel alike. And I'm not staying in that place. I'm not sleeping in the back seat because you couldn't get a reservation. I'm not standing outside in the sun for an hour and a half because you can't get in a freaking restaurant. I've had the reservation for 4 months before I got there. And so that's the difference. And it's okay. If you want to live free and all that, then do it, you know. But Dave has a plan.
10: You're not wrong.
0: And so it's either one's okay, and I just tell people that. So, and we have relatives and friends that are in both camps that are everything's planned out to the nth degree.
10: Are they usually like that? Have you found in the past that, hey, we just are yin and yang when it comes to the way we travel?
9: Yeah. I mean, they're definitely more last minute. They're also just willing to, like, oh, it's not a big deal financially.
0: Yeah,
10: I think Dave's right. These are not your travel companions. I think it's as simple as that. And it's no shade.
0: Yeah,
10: I'm
0: going with you. If it's a family thing, the way we're going to go is if you plan it. Otherwise, the family ain't going to be there.
10: Yeah. I think that's fair. I think that's totally fair because one of the ways costs us more money. And we don't want to pay more money.
0: The way we function. So you don't have to convert them to your way of thinking, nor do you have to defend your way of thinking. All you have to do is just say, no, we don't go that way. If we would love to do stuff with you, but here's the terms. We plan it out, and we stay within our budget. That way it's fun for us. It's not fun for us otherwise. And this is your sibling or his?
9: It's mine.
0: Okay, well, just look at your sister or brother and tell them that. No.
9: Yeah.
0: And
9: yeah.
0: No, you can't pay for it and make it all better because it's still not fun.
10: Yeah. And I don't like the way that feels either.
0: No, I don't want that ick on me. So
9: well,
0: thank you.
9: Well, and that's kind of how it felt is like we're doing well and it feels like we're now the poor family relation because we're not just willing to throw.
0: Yeah, well, that's,
10: well, you don't care what they think, do you?
0: That feeling is on you. Yeah. That's not on them. You got to just decide that I'm not the poor family relation. I'm the family relation that plans.
10: And they can think whatever they want.
0: Yeah, because I know I'm not the poor family relation, for sure. And I'm the one that plans. I mean, it's not, I just can't stand it. It drives me nuts. So it's okay. If y'all don't want to go, it's okay. But this is how we go. If you're going to roll with this, is how we roll. So, and we roll with the budget. We stick to our budget. That's fun for us. We stick to our plan. That's fun for us. And, you know, if we want to do something a little different, we'll decide on the fly. But 99% of our stuff is detailed freaking out.
10: Yeah.
0: And it's not okay if the details don't execute either, by the way.
10: Yeah, and if you here's the thing. If you truly like them enough to travel with them, then you should be able to have this conversation and it be all good when it's all said and done.
0: Yeah, yeah. So, you know, here's another plan, okay? Like, there's a different kind of situation than yours, but we take our kids and grandkids all for a week after Christmas somewhere warm. And Sharon and I pay for everything, and we have since they got married. That's our gift to them, and that is planned out way in advance.
10: Mm-hmm.
0: They can speak into it a little,
10: but it's your plan.
0: Generally speaking, we're going to our place, you know, mm-hmm. and this is what we're doing. And I don't mind hearing from Rachel what she thinks she wants to do, but that's cool, you know. But we're paying for it, and there's no shade on that. That's our gift. And but those are the terms.
10: There's a plan.
0: And, you know, we all agreed we're going, too, by the way.
10: Yeah.
0: You don't come up and go, you know, I don't think I'm going to go this year. No, you already told me you're going, and it's already booked.
10: Yeah, it's paid for.
0: So, yeah, you're going. And that's, I mean, we don't tell people what to do. We just tell them what to do. You know, it's like, but I mean, I think what's happening here is there's more than a travel or budget discussion. It's the shade that's being thrown.
10: Yeah, and it's making her feel a type of way. It's making her feel like she has to defend herself. And
0: mm-hmm. Yeah.
10: Yeah.
0: I just take all that off the table and go, this is who we is. Do you want to play with us? The rules of our sandbox.
10: I like your usage of shade, Dave. You're doing good.
0: I'm picking that up from you.
10: You're doing
0: I got
10: good.
0: The cool kids around me, and the cool kids are teaching me these things. So. I heard you use it earlier, and I thought I'd just bring it back
10: yeah,
0: up and act like I knew what it meant.
10: You did good. Was context good. Was correct.
0: Boomer usage. There we go.
10: Good job.
0: Oh, man. Ivalu is in Michigan, and I pray God I got that right. Ivalu, am I close even?
4: You're close.
0: Okay. How's it pronounced?
4: Ivalu.
0: Oh, it is
10: okay,
0: Ivalu.
10: Yeah.
0: Not a close. I got it. I nailed it. All right, Ivalu, what's up?
4: I want to know if service contracts for car repair through my dealership is a good or bad investment for my car.
0: Really bad. Horrible.
4: So I should just plan on spending the money for the repairs for
0: yep.
4: the next few years?
0: Yep. You want to hear the numbers?
4: Sure.
0: 12% of what you pay covers the repairs. 50% covers the marketing and the commissions paid to the salesman that sold it to you. And the rest is profit. 12%. So if you paid $10,000, $1,200 worth of repairs is what it covers on average. These things are unbelievably profitable, and the guys love to sell them because they make almost as much selling that stupid extended warranty as they do the entire car.
4: Okay, they're telling me a 7-year bumper to bumper will cost me $2,759.
0: Yeah, well, there's already a warranty on there that's bumper to bumper. They're extending it to 7.
4: No, the warranty is expired.
0: Okay. And how expensive a car is this?
4: I purchased it in March of 2025.
0: Mm-hmm.
4: It's a 2023 Buick Encore.
0: Yeah.
4: And I paid $22,000 yeah. cash for it.
0: Okay. The vast amount of that $2,000 is not going to come out in repairs on average. So if you were going to start an extended warranty company, you would figure out the probability of the car breaking, and you would set aside that amount of money on out of 1,000 Buick Enclaves. How much is it going to cost me to cover it for 7 years? And you're going to figure out it costs me $500 to cover it for 7 years on average across 5,000 of them. Okay? And then you would figure out I got to pay the commissions and I got to have a profit. And that's how you run an insurance company. If you want to win with money in 2026, you can't keep living normal. 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
16: It's a murder investigation now. I'm Carmen Roberts, Fox News. The U.S. Coast Guard search for a missing Florida woman wraps up and now is being investigated as a murder.
17: U.S. officials tell Fox News that the Coast Guard took custody of the couple's dinghy this week from Bahamian authorities, and they tell us this is a key piece of evidence in this murder investigation. Now, U.S. resources were poured into the Bahamas. They were seen focused on locations that haven't been searched before. Ryan Hooker's claim that his wife fell off their dinghy allegedly contradicts cell phone GPS data from the night she went missing. Divers spent a significant amount of time in the area where the couple's sailboat was anchored, as well as an area south of where Ryan Hooker told police he landed after rowing overnight. Now, investigators also relied on help from a cadaver dog. Data from infrared cameras on board has also been analyzed for any information.
16: And Fox's Dana Marie McNichol reporting from Marsh Harbor in the Bahamas. Bahamian police briefly took Brian Hooker into custody in April, but released him without charges. Russian authorities say that Ukraine launched an unprecedented attack against St. Petersburg after rejecting an offer for peace talks.
18: This attack comes after Russian President Vladimir Putin rejected an offer from Zelensky to hold a face-to-face meeting to try and end this war. Putin said he glanced at Zelensky's letter, but said he saw no point in meeting with him and that he would only end the war when Russia's goals had been met, meaning Kyiv should abandon efforts to join NATO and give up parts of its territory. Zelensky then responded back, calling it a weak response. Russia continues to spray Ukraine with almost daily attacks, damaging several buildings in the Zaporizhia region. The Ukrainian foreign minister, he's warning Moscow things will only get worse for Russia.
16: Fox's Stephanie Bennett reporting from London. 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
16: Volunteer searchers in Japan found the body of a missing 20-year-old Auburn University student today.
31: The family was holding on to so much hope that their avid hiker son, who loved the outdoors, who knew how to survive in the wilderness, was still alive. So this is a horrific outcome to what was supposed to be a dream vacation in Japan.
16: Fox's Madison Scarpino says the family of Weston Higginbotham posted on social media that his body was found in a mountainous area near Kyoto, but did not say how he died. Controversies keep piling up for a Democratic Senate candidate, Graham Plattner, in Maine, who addressed supporters last night.
32: As I shared my personal journey through PTSD and darkness of recovery and accountability and growth, Maine had my back.
16: Plattner hopes to unseat Republican Senator Susan Collins. President Trump says the work is done on the Lincoln Memorial Reflecting Pool well ahead of the nation's 250th birthday.
33: The Reflecting Pool reno is complete. That word from President Trump, who posted on Truth Social, quote, "It was originally opened in 1922, but never functioned properly. Now it does. Thank you, President Trump. Thank you, Department of the Interior." End quote. The pool has a dark blue bottom now, and the granite surrounding it's much cleaner than before. But the price tag on the pool renovations coming under fire. The president originally said it was going to be about $1.8 million, but that rose to roughly $13 million. Critics are saying that was due to a no-bid award that went to the contractors who did the job. In Washington, Jill Nato, Fox News.
16: And NASA declares its Maven spacecraft orbiting Mars officially dead after 6 months of silence. Launched in 2013 to study the red planet, Maven stopped responding in December after a malfunction sent it spinning and drained its batteries. I'm Carmen Roberts, and this is Fox News.
1: When was the last time you woke up actually feeling rested or got through the day without feeling stressed out? Yeah, over 50% of adults say they'd feel better if they got more sleep, and stress is often the biggest barrier. 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
6: 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And then go follow me on X, Instagram, and Facebook. 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And that's where I put articles. I try to publish two articles a week. And they're either things that I don't get to on the radio, or they're things that I've gotten to on the radio, but I didn't have enough time to go in depth as much as I want to. So go subscribe. It's free. And then share those with your friends, too. So let's get started. I want to offer up a proposition to you. And before you just throw it out the window, I want you to just kind of sit with it and think about it for a moment. Because I think for some people, it's going to sound like heresy in some circles. Here it is. An election can be perfectly clean, virtually fraud-free, not any cheating or not even enough cheating to change the outcome, and that election can still be a complete, utter failure. You can count every ballot honestly. You could audit every freaking voting machine, the electronic ones, Dominion, whatever it is, I don't care. You could follow every statute to the letter, and you could still hand the public an outcome that we have no reason to trust. Because legitimacy is not just about whether the count is accurate. Legitimacy is about whether the count is believable. And in California, this week, believability went on a 37-day vacation. Kind of like Congress, right? just decided, hey, it's June. Let's take a vacation. Here are the facts. And I want you to know right up front, these are facts straight from the California Secretary of State, Shirley Weber. So it's not from a critic. It's not from some right-wing nut job like me. It's from California's own Secretary of State. From the official running those elections, Californians voted this past week on June 2nd. As of yesterday, I'm broadcasting live Saturday morning, June 6th. By the way, I'm really glad I'm not broadcasting tomorrow. So if you're listening tomorrow on June 7, 6, 7, no, I'm not going to do it. Not going to do it. Californians voted back on June 2nd. So as of yesterday, 3 days later, county officials had counted about 5.6 million ballots, estimated another 3.6 million were still sitting there unaccounted. Now, that's not the right word, not unaccounted, uncounted. That's the better word. Now, that's not a rounding error. That's nearly 40% of the vote still in limbo while the races for both governor and the mayor of Los Angeles hang in the balance. The state won't certify the results until, drum roll, July 10. Do the math. From the day they voted in California to the day it becomes official, 38 days. 38 days. Now, the defenders have an answer ready, and they're going to throw it in our faces right now. And so I want to give it to you fairly because I know you're going to hear this. Because that's how we do things here. They'll say, oh, well, you know, California prioritizes voting access, ballot access. We prioritize security over speed. Every legal ballot gets counted. They cure mismatched signatures. They process same-day registrations. They run post-election audits. There's even a new law passed by the California Assembly, Bill Number 5, requiring most ballots reported within 13 days. And they'll say the slowness is a feature. Careful is better than fast. All right, that's fine. Let's take those arguments and then let's just rip them apart. You ready? Because the premise that you must choose between speed and integrity is completely a bald-faced lie. It's false. It's a false choice. And I can prove it's false because other people are not making that same choice. They're getting both. They're getting speed and they're getting integrity. Let's go to Florida first because I want to go to one of our own states first. Same country, same federal rules, 22 million people. Now, back in 2000, Florida, back when my old boss first got elected, George Bush, remember Bush v. Gore in the U.S. Supreme Court? That was Florida in 2000 was the punchline of the Democratic world. Remember hanging chads, butterfly ballots, 36 days of litigation that finally ended up in the U.S. Supreme Court? Florida looked in the mirror, didn't like what it saw, and Florida fixed it. They modernized. Florida started processing mail ballots even before the polls closed. And by 2024, Florida counted roughly 99% of their ballots within hours of the polls closing. Now, same mail-in voting that California uses, about a quarter of Florida votes were by mail. Same challenges, opposite result. The difference is not the capacity. The difference is the will. But let's go international, because I think the numbers here are astounding. Colombia held a presidential election on a Sunday. And by Monday morning, 99.98% of the result was in. Got that? Presidential election on a Sunday. I forget the hours, but let's just say it's from 8 a.m. to 8 p.m. Or, I don't know, 6 a.m. to 6 p.m. I don't care. Sunday. By Monday morning, 99.98% of the result was in and counted. 99.8% overnight. And then let's go over to India. India counted somewhere north of 640 million votes, more than the entire population of this country, more than the entire population of the United States, in a single day. One day. They unseal the machines in front of representatives from every party. They count. And by that evening, the world knows who won. 640 million votes, one day. And somehow, the Republic of India did not collapse into chaos over it. So when California tells me it physically cannot count 9 million ballots in less than 38 days, I'm sorry, but India just counted 70 times that number before sundown. It's the Weekend with Michael Brown. Text lines open, 33103, keyword Michael. 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I'll be right back.
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12: 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It has completely changed my life.
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6: Welcome back to The Weekend with Michael Brown. Glad to have you with me. I appreciate you joining the program on the weekend. We're talking about the vote going on in California. And I'm trying to explain that there is a difference between what California does and virtually the entire world does. And it's not about whether their count is accurate. It's about whether their count is believable. And this is where human nature comes in. As I said, when you go international, Colombia held a presidential election on Sunday, and by Monday, they had counted almost 99.98% of the vote, virtually all of the vote, 99.98%. India counted somewhere north of 640 million votes, more than the population of the entire country, this country. They've counted all those votes in a single day. So when California tells me that, and tells all of us, that they can't physically count 9 million ballots in less than 37 days, 38 days? I'm sorry, but come on. India just counted 70 times that number before sundown. And here's why I want to be very precise, because this is the heart of what I am saying. I am not sitting here telling you California is committing fraud. I actually don't have any evidence of that whatsoever. And I'm not going to assert what I cannot prove. That's not my argument. The argument, I think, is actually more unsettling than fraud. The argument is that it doesn't matter whether there's fraud or not. The damage is done either way. I want you to think about how this trust actually works. And when I use the word trust, I'm using it in virtually every sense you can possibly think of. You think about it in terms of the trust between, say, you and a coworker, or you and a family member, or you and your bank, or you and your church, or you and a school, or anything else. Trust. When a result is announced the same night, you may not like it, but you can see it. The losing side concedes. The winning side gets to go govern, and the country moves on. But when the count just crawls on hands and knees for 5.5 weeks, when leads flip back and forth, when somebody you think is winning begins to lose, someone that is losing suddenly begins to win, when the margin drifts day after day after day, when too close to call becomes, no, we're still counting, becomes, well, come back and check with us in July. You have now built the perfect Petri dish, the perfect breeding ground for suspicion, not because anybody cheated, but because a vacuum of certainty will be filled, and it will be filled with the worst thing that human imagination can supply. The president is already out there on social media at 1 a.m. alleging cheating. Now, it doesn't make any difference to me whether he's right or wrong. It's almost beside the point. The delay itself is what gave Trump the megaphone. It is the delay that manufactures the doubt. I'll be honest. I have doubts. And then I try to check myself and say, but you have no evidence. I have no empirical evidence of fraud. That's one side of my brain. But the other side of my brain says, but what the hell are they doing? Why can't we count these? I mean, hell's bells. I did. You know what I literally did during the break? I was just putzing around, and I forgot to pay a credit card yesterday. I paid a credit card instantly during a break. And we can't count votes in California? This is the part that the defenders will never reckon with. Every additional day of counting is a day you're spending down the confidence the public has. You're not buying integrity with that time. You're burning any legitimacy that you had. And once you burn up legitimacy, it doesn't come back at the certification deadline. History knows this. In 1876, I talked about this during the weekday program earlier, the Hayes-Tilden mess. It took a 15-member commission 115 days to settle a presidential election, and the country came out the other side with a deal so toxic, it put an end to Reconstruction. It poisoned American politics for an entire generation. In 2000, it took 36 days and a U.S. Supreme Court ruling, and people still argue about the 2000 election. Every time the count drags, the wound gets cut deeper. And here's what should keep you up at night. Imagine California-style counting in a genuinely close presidential election across multiple states happening all at the same time. Now, the Constitution sets January 20th in stone. If the counting outruns the calendar, you don't get a constitutional crisis as some sort of abstract concern. You almost get it as a schedule. Literally as a schedule. Here's what I think. And I, you know what? I'll say this like I would say it to a jury. The defense wants you to believe that this is a trade-off. That to protect the vote, you've got to slow it down. But Florida proved that's a lie. Columbia proved it. India proved it at a scale that beggars belief. The slowness is not the price of integrity. The slowness is a choice. A choice California has made and refuses to unmake. And the bill for that choice is paid in one currency a democracy cannot afford to lose, and that is our faith that the result is real. You don't have to find a single fraudulent ballot to convict on that charge. The crime isn't cheating. The crime is building a system so slow that nobody can tell whether there was cheating at all, and then acting surprised when half the country refuses to believe the outcome. A free people are entitled to know who won, not in 37 days, not in 18, on election night. Florida could do it. India can do it. Colombia can do it. And until California can look at its own voters in the eye and tell them the same, every result it certifies is going to have tagged to it an asterisk. It's stamped there itself. That's the doubt. And that doubt is completely unnecessary. Go back to what I said at the very beginning of this segment. That I wanted you to sit with a proposition. Because it sounds like heresy in some circles. It is that an election can be perfectly clean and still be a failure. That we can count all the ballots honestly, we can audit all the machines, we can follow all of the law, and still hand the public an outcome that it doesn't have a reason to trust. Because legitimacy in our elections isn't just about whether the count is accurate. It's also about whether the count is believable. And in California this week, believability checked out. They went home. And every time that somebody tells me that, Rahman is ahead now. Oh, Spencer Pratt's ahead. Oh, Karen Bass is ahead. And everything continues to change day after day after day. That's what creates the doubt in people's minds. California wants it that way. And I'll add one footnote to this segment. Do you ever wonder why they want it that way? They tell you it's because they want to be accurate. They want to make sure they have time. I would say, okay, at what cost? Because what you're doing is you're creating an entire environment of doubt. You're creating an entire environment where people say, I'm not really sure I can trust this. I'm not really sure I want to trust this. I can pay a bill in 5 seconds on my phone. I can go in and check and change something on a social media platform in a second. I can connect and do a Teams meeting with somebody in 12 states away and be hooked up in seconds. But we can't count votes in 37, 38 days. Give me a freaking break. It's the Weekend with Michael Brown. Hang tight. We'll be right back.
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Welcome back to The Weekend with Michael Brown. 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KOA, like the old campgrounds, right? KOA. It's at 850 AM, 94.1 FM, and you hit that as a preset. 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Hit that subscribe button. It's free, and I think you'd enjoy the writing. It's stories I don't get to and stories I do, but not in depth. I think that if you listen to this program, you're probably aware that the chief propaganda megaphone of the Democrat Party, the old gray lady herself, the New York Times, dropped a really big story this past week right atop the head of a candidate for the U.S. Senate in Maine by the name of Graham Plattner. The guy you know with the Nazi tattoo? The biblical years-long stream of antisocial comments and diatribes over on the Reddit social account, the years-long membership on a pedo targeting app and a boatload ton of anger management issues. It's such an amazing character. And it's amazing to me how the Democrats are solidifying behind this, what appears to me to be a dirtbag. Now, the Totenkopf, or whatever it is, the Nazi tattoo that he has, just a reminder, that tattoo, just even a few years ago, would have been more than enough to force Plattner or anybody else from any race, Senate, Congressional, Gubernatorial, State House, State Senate, dog catcher, whatever. Now, remember, this is not just any old Nazi symbol. The Totenkopf was, among other things, it was used as the official insignia of the SS, Death's Head Units. That's the branch responsible for guarding the concentration camps and overseeing the extermination camps, according to almost any legitimate history book you would pick up. Can it be any wonder then that we've heard so many accusations about Plattner being a raging Jew hater among his myriad other rage targets? He has spent months denying he even knew the meaning of the tattoo, which was there on his

0: No, not in the slightest. It is, Amy and I knew when we got into this that we were going up against an entrenched political machine. We were going up against, frankly, the entire political apparatus. The message of our campaign is that we need to have a political revolution and change how we do politics in this country.
1: If anyone else had said that from, say, a conservative point of view, we would all be giving a golf clap. Yes, we need a revolution. We need an abrupt change in the way we're doing business. That's what I think. But I don't think he and I are talking about the same kind of revolution. I don't think he and I are talking about the same kind of change.
0: Part of that really has to be making politics accessible to people who have lived regular lives, not just to people who prepared for it. And we knew that because we had lived regular lives, with all the challenges that come with that and backgrounds that come with living a life, that we were going to see everything torn to pieces and people were going to go through everything with a fine-tooth comb and try to find anything to attack us. And that is exactly what has happened. It's not surprising. I mean, this is, and I hate to say it, but it's also why most regular people don't want to get involved in politics.
1: Wow, so he's just a regular guy, just wanted to get in politics. Everybody's gone through with a fine-tooth comb, and I don't see what the big deal is, he says. Well, you've got a Nazi tattoo for 18 years. You were married and texting girlfriends on dating apps the entire time of your marriage. If this had been flipped, and this was a conservative running against Susan Collins in Maine, I would like to think the Republican Party would have gone back crap crazy and put an end to it. But not here. Not here. And in fact, last night, there was on Friday night, there was a rally in Maine for him. And he spoke, you know, wildly about it and how Maine had his back all the time, even when he was struggling with PTSD and other issues. And now he's going to have Maine's back. I want this guy to get the nomination. I really do. I think it's a litmus test for not just the country and how much we're willing to accept, but how far the Democrat Party has decided that it's going to allow these kinds of people to be representative of their party. And in that vein, I was a little reluctant to even do this segment because of what I'm about to say. I want Republicans to shut up, sit down, and let the Democrat Party put themselves into pretzel knots. Let them continue to defend this guy and let him stand up and run against Susan Collins. Now, to the Republicans that don't like Susan Collins because she's a rhino, she doesn't always vote the way we want conservatives to vote, I get that. Susan Collins has been in the United States Senate for a long time. Susan Collins was in the Senate when I was the Undersecretary of Homeland Security. I haven't been the Undersecretary of Homeland Security for 20-plus years. And she's still there. And she was there before I got there. I was there for almost 6 years. But I'd still rather have a Susan Collins than I would this guy. So Republicans are continuing, everywhere from Sean Hannity to, well, virtually everybody on Fox News and Newsmax and OAN, just keep talking about how bad this guy is. And I think he is bad. But I want Republicans to shut up. Which is why I'm not going to play the rest of the soundbite. Because all he does is he defends all of the problems that he has and gives excuses. And of course, Chris Hayes just accepts his apologies at face value. He doesn't challenge any of them. So neither am I. He has spent months denying that he even knew the meaning of the symbol, which he wore for 18 years. Bald-faced lies so obvious that even

0: him if I continued this soundbite, Chris Hayes felt no choice but to confront him about it in that interview last night. It's so lame, it's hard to believe that even a pathologically lying Democrat would say some of the things he said. But here we are. Now, back when we were all growing up, guys like Graham Plattner were social outcasts, men who everyone knew about, but were so adept at what they did to other people that law enforcement could never get a handle on them. But everybody knew who they were, and everybody shunned them from polite society. But now the ever-growing woke lunatic sector of the Democrat Party keeps putting them in Congress. I don't want him to get elected, but what I do want to happen is for the Democrat Party to be exposed that these are the people they support. And the New York Times, I think they're getting worried. Because the New York Times, when they come out and they start exposing some of the problems, you know that they're getting concerned that, uh-oh, this could backfire on us. And I say to the Republicans who keep urging it on, you don't have to. They're imploding. Let it happen on its own. It's the Weekend with Michael Brown. Text lines open, of course. Be sure and follow me on the Substack, heckofajob.com. I'll be right back.
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0: Hey, welcome back to Weekend with Michael Brown. Glad to have you with me. Appreciate you tuning in. Text line's always open, 33103, keyword Mike or Michael. 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It's very easy to do on whatever podcast app you use. Just simply search for The Situation with Michael Brown. The Situation with Michael Brown. Once you find that, hit that subscribe button. Leave a 5-star review and even a comment if you want to, because that helps us get it spread out further. It's just how the algorithm works. And then that will automatically download all 5 days of the weekday program and the weekend program. So again, subscribe to the podcast, The Situation with Michael Brown. You've probably heard by now about Henry Nowak, this kid in the United Kingdom that was stabbed by a Sikh, apparently for allegedly saying something racially insensitive to the Sikh. And when the cops showed up, they immediately took the word of the kid who was on the ground, kind of pinned between a car and a wall or something. I couldn't quite tell what it was from the video, but he's pinned on the ground. The guy who actually stabbed him, now remember, there's no allegation of any sort of physical confrontation. It's not like this Henry Nowak came up to this kid, this Sikh, and started beating on him or, you know, taking a baseball bat to him. The allegation from the guy that stabbed the British citizen is simply that he said something racist. I don't think that would justify an act of self-defense in this country. But the worst part of it is that the British cops show up. The kid is saying he can't breathe, that he can't, that he's been stabbed, and the cops put him in handcuffs, leave him on the ground. And now if he's bleeding out or he's bleeding internally, his lungs are beginning to fill, he can't breathe, the cops do nothing, and the kid dies right there. Now, British citizens are not allowed to carry a knife in public. But the guy that stabbed Henry Nowak, Vikram Digwa, before the police handcuffed Nowak for being accused of racism as he bled to death, this guy had an exemption for his kirpan. Sikhs get to carry these kirpans because they represent a culture. Quite frankly, it's a culture that's displacing British civilization, not just Sikhs, but people from all these other countries. So that naturally puts the authorities on their side. Now, the kirpan is a symbolic. It's simply a small symbolic knife that I've known a few Sikhs, and they've always carried these. British citizens can't. British citizens can't carry knives at all. But Sikhs are allowed to carry this because of their religion. But let's come to this country for a minute. Hopkinton Public Schools, the school in Massachusetts, has a policy that carves out a specific religious exception to their strict no weapons rule. And it allows initiated Sikh students to carry a ceremonial knife, that's the one known as the kirpan, on school grounds. While the same rules prohibit the carrying of any sorts of knives, guns, replicas, and other weapons for every other student. Now, as Mr. Nowak could tell you, if he was still alive, safety is taking a back seat to diversity, equity, and inclusion. The policy in Massachusetts, created in 2024, makes Hopkinton the first school district in Massachusetts to explicitly accommodate the crampon, the small knife, for Sikh students. Now, I'm going to argue that it's probably the first, but not the last, because liberals are going to bend over backward to make religious accommodations for any faith other than Christianity, which they do their best to suppress in the first place. So for now, Muslim students are not allowed to bring bombs to school, despite terrorism seemingly to be a part of their religion from their very beginning. When do we stop the insanity? When do we stop the double standard? When do we start to recognize that part of assimilation, if I believe that carrying a knife is part of my religious tradition, a knife that can do bodily harm, why should I get a religious exemption for that? When, if, say, I'm Native American, and I believe that being able to carry a knife on my belt is part of my religious tradition, we think that was crazy. But a Sikh does it, and the first person that gets blamed is the kid dying on the ground, not the perpetrator, because the system in the United Kingdom has created a culture where you first look for an allegation of racism, not an actual crime, because as despicable as racism is, which I believe racism is despicable, racism is not a crime. I don't like bigots. I don't associate with bigots. I don't have any bigoted friends, at least that I know of. But them being bigoted is not a crime. Them using the N-word, as despicable as I believe that is not a crime. But in the United Kingdom, just the allegation that you said something gets you handcuffed, while the actual perpetrator of the crime, a Sikh, who actually has the knife, did the cops ever look at the Sikh and say, are you carrying a crampon? The kid claims that he got stabbed. You have a Sikh right there. You would think you'd put two and two together, but no, you are so focused on the idea that there might have been some sort of racist thing said that you handcuffed the kid who is laying on the ground, telling you he cannot breathe, that he has been stabbed, and your response is, I don't think so, mate. Literally, I don't think so, mate. And he dies right there. The UK is undergoing the equivalent of our George Floyd riots right now. Wow. Multiculturalism is destroying the planet. I'll be right back.
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22: Another mass shooting. I'm Roger Stern, Fox News. Gunfire ripping through a street festival in Toledo, Ohio. Police searching for whoever was behind it. Several victims taken to nearby hospitals, but officials can't say yet how many. Russia says Ukraine launched an unprecedented attack against St. Petersburg after rejecting an offer for peace talks.
23: This attack comes after Russian President Vladimir Putin rejected an offer from Zelensky to hold a face-to-face meeting to try and end this war. Putin said he glanced at Zelensky's letter, but said he saw no point in meeting with him and that he would only end the war when Russia's goals had been met, meaning Kyiv should abandon efforts to join NATO and give up parts of its territory. Zelensky then responded back, calling it a weak response. Russia continues to spray Ukraine with almost daily attacks, damaging several buildings in the Zaporizhzhia region. The Ukrainian foreign minister, he's warning Moscow things will only get worse for Russia.
22: Fox's Stephanie Bennett. Iran's still attacking other nations as the U.S. fires on Iran. Here is Fox's Jeff Paul in Dubai.
24: Officials involved with CENTCOM say those strikes happened hours after its forces struck Iranian radar sites and shot down four one-way attack drones. U.S. officials say Iran then fired seven ballistic missiles towards Kuwait and Bahrain. CENTCOM confirming six of those missiles were intercepted and the seventh did not reach its intended target. Iran continues to leverage what is happening in Lebanon. Despite a U.S.-backed ceasefire, Israeli forces and the Iranian-backed militant group Hezbollah are still exchanging strikes. Iran's foreign minister says if the fighting doesn't stop in Lebanon, then the entire war could restart.
22: Pakistan's interior minister is in Tehran working to revive negotiations between Iran and the U.S. America is listening to Fox News.
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22: The prosecution has wrapped up its case in the trial of a Texas teen accused of stabbing someone at a track meet. Here's Fox's Brooke Taylor in McKinney, Texas.
27: The defense said that Anthony was sheltering from the rain and recognized someone there. Students testified that Austin Metcalf repeatedly asked Anthony to leave. Several recalled Anthony responding, "Touch me and find out." Now, jurors also heard that Metcalf made the first physical contact, but witnesses described it as minor. They testified that moments later, Anthony pulled out a 5-inch folding knife from his backpack and stabbed Metcalf in the chest. The defense argues Anthony acted out of self-defense and fear. Now, one of the key witnesses is a 17-year-old teammate of Metcalf's who was under the tent. He testified that Metcalf tried to avoid a fight, telling Anthony, quote, dude, I'm not going to fight you at a track meet.
22: If Carmelo Anthony is convicted of first-degree murder, he could get a life sentence. An American college student found dead after going missing in Japan. Here's Fox's Madison Scarpino.
1: Weston Higginbotham was just 20 years old. He loved nature, cared so much about the environment, according to his family. They say they are heartbroken. This all comes just over a week since Weston first went missing. The parents say they last saw him in their Kyoto hotel room last Friday, and they let the well-traveled 20-